Boys has produced many things. Tom Jones and Aaron Webbin, Rocky here. And as he does a wonderful tap dance to We'll Keep a Welcome in the Hillside.

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0: 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Yeah.
1: Please, Buff. 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
0: Hey there, Buff. Yeah. Please, Buff.
1: Don't be smiling at me.
0: He ain't got blue yet. And I'm sure to give me.
1: Give both just one more chance. 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

All right, stick around. This is Paradise for my good friend Dave Holman sitting in with us here tonight. Bobby from Oceani. George Price here on Blues Harp. Mr. Young Dace Spelly here. 15 years old. Let's have a nice round of applause for this young man on drums here. Dead, dead. This guy's own CD, only $29.95. Of course, Joe Fossey, our house drummer tonight, Frankie Cook, Lev Schneider on keyboards, and I have no excuse. We'll be back shortly.

And, yes, one more note here. During the last couple of weeks, we have been keeping you abreast of what has been happening in the varmint world. And we have a great varmint story tonight. I mean, it is a varmint story to end all varmint stories. Would you bring me some dramatic music on again? Once again, hit it hard. The big dramatic music. This is the kind of stuff you're always afraid of when you're camping. Virginia, Minnesota. Due to circumstances beyond his control, William Bradshaw will not be getting married this Sunday. All right, I'm going to read this article just the way it is. Listen, it says, you see, he explained he was taking a stroll through the woods, William Bradshaw, when he happened to see this dark-eyed female standing in his path. Like any honorable bridegroom-to-be, Bradshaw climbed a tree. Like any sylvan nymph, she followed. The first time, she pulled my boot off, Bradshaw exclaimed. The second time, she pulled my sock off. The third time, and there modesty overcame him. I reached over and grabbed another tree, he said. What did she pull off that time, I ask you? Bradshaw, a 23-year-old federal forest ranger, told his tale from the Virginia woods, from his hospital bed, where he was recovering from an unexpected encounter with an angry female bear. He said that he and two other rangers were walking through the woods Monday afternoon when he encountered the bear. She was looking at me from about 20 feet and acting skittish, he said. She wouldn't scare or anything. We hollered at her and just kept looking at me. And she got a little skittish. Then up the tree he went, with the bear close behind. When he switched trees, the bear followed him. She chewed at his foot and ankle a couple of times, and about the fifth time she fell out of the tree, he said. By that time I stopped yelling and shouting. He said when he stopped yelling, he heard rustling in the brush, which I assume was a cub that she was probably protecting. Bradshaw said the whole thing lasted about a half an hour, but he stayed in the tree two more hours to make sure she wasn't hanging around. I came down and I crawled about a half a mile till I got to a high rock point about a quarter mile from the road, he said. By this time, his companion had begun yelling to him and he hollered back. They picked him up and now he's got a new set of jockey shorts. What a scene. I mean, you know, and you know, you always hear about bears as though, you know, oh, they're nothing. Just don't worry about the bear, you know, just say, shoot, shoot, shoot, you know, scat, scat, scat. Well, let me tell you, a little incident that I had about a bear. I'll tell you, I was up in the Maine woods. I was camping. You got it? And everything's cool. I'm next to this lake. And I'm lying there in the sack. When all of a sudden, it was about, oh, it must have been about 4:45, maybe 5:10, maybe something like that. But, well, I'd say around about 5 in the morning, just when the light was beginning to filter down through the heavy, thick green trees, I'm asleep. When all of a sudden, right next to my ear, I hear, oh, shit. I mean, you know, this is a little piece of canvas. I mean, obviously, it was not anybody's friendly Pekingese, you know. This was not the friendly old Cocker Spaniel. He let out a snort, I'll tell you. It What a snort. You ever heard a bear snort? Well, you may have heard one in the zoo once, but it's a little different when he's snorting next to your ear and you've got about a tenth of an inch of canvas between your ear and his snorter, you know. And he let out this snort. Well, I got up and I peered and I see this gigantic black thing. I saw this big black shape. Well, he's gone. It's just gone. Well, what am I going to do? So the sun slowly came up, and there it was. Sun's up. Oh, boy, does it look good. You know, the trees look so innocent. And I go out, and here's the guy that run the camera. I said, there's a bear here last night. He says, nah, no bears here. There's no bears here. How are they? No bears, no bears.
I said, well, look at the tracks down there. Look at big tracks. And this track, you know, it's about the size of a pie plate, you know, with the great big nails on the front, you know, big holes in the ground. I said, look at the tracks there. You're by Cracky. Huh. Well, first time I saw a bear here. I said, it's a bear right there. He's come, you know, he was thinking of moving in my tent. I wonder what kind of bear it was. Using his mane talk. Wonder what kind of bear it was. I said, well, I don't know what kind of a bear it was, but look at the size of them feet. Never saw a bear here. I guess it weren't a bear. I guess nobody believes it's a bear until you get your jockey shorts pulled right off. Is that it? I mean, you know, well, these little moments, I think the fight against, the constant fight against the vermin world is one that we've all felt. And I remember one time when I was a kid, oh boy, I'll tell you, we had a swamp. Now, most, I would say this, one of the great educational experiences in life is to live near a swamp. You know, there's a lot of different kinds of people in their environment. You know, we ever talk about what the natural environment does to man? We never discuss that. Whenever the word environment is used in classroom study, it almost always refers to the other kind of people you live with. The jobs they have, the economic condition. And so somebody will say, yes, but what were the environmental forces that worked on Fred? And they'll say, well, of course, his mother was a tall, nervous woman, and his father was kind of a quiet guy. They had medium income. Yeah, but the next question is, what kind of a sky did Fred grow up under? I mean, what was the sky like? What was the ground like where he lived? I mean, you can have a nervous mother and a nice, friendly father, but if you live on the edge of a quicksand lake and out of the sky every 15 minutes, on the hour, every hour, comes a tornado, you're going to have a different view of existence. But I have never yet heard a psychologist ask a kid or a patient what kind of natural environment he comes from. And so I submit to you that if you're living in the middle of the dark woods somewhere, and you're growing up and you're living next to a gravel road, and out there in the dark woods, from time to time can be heard, ooh, ow, ow, ow, wow, wow. Then silence. The sound of the great northern screech owl, and you can hear the sound of the slow, eternal lapping of the lake. I don't care how nervous your mother is. I don't care how quiet and humble your father is. This has got to do something to you. Now, it can do something good or bad. Is it the assumption you're making that it must make you scared or something? No, I think it does quite the opposite. I think that once you've lived next to a lake of quicksand, and that you've heard the sound of the great northern screech owl howling at the moon, and you've heard the occasional skulking scratch of an unnamed varmint going through the bushes 20 feet away, it's a different man you are. You can't help it. And I wonder if many psychologists are taking this into effect. Or do they assume that the total acting environment on a person is the human people he lives with? Well, I think it's more complex than that. I think that we're a creature of nature just as much as the bear, just as much as the giraffe. And since we are a creature of nature, we are affected by not only the other creatures we're with, we're affected also by the world that we live in, the sand, the ground. And some people grow up next to the seashore, and I submit they're very different. I submit that a guy who has grown up living in Portland, Maine, has a different attitude towards the world
than a guy who has lived outside of Olathe, Kansas, all of his life. Not because of... And I'm saying, granted, they have the same parents. Same type of parents. I'm saying they're going to be different because of what's around them. And I'll never forget. I remember one time... the first time that I began to be a little bit aware of this, you know. You have to become aware of it if you travel much. And if you travel much geographically. Most people don't really travel much. They go from one city to the next. That's called traveling. They leave New York and go to Paris. Well, you know, this is the same environment. It's a city. Or they'll leave Paris and they'll go to Rome. This is a city. I don't know whether many people have actually spent a week, say, living near Olathe, Kansas. Get the feel of this scene, you know? It's very different. You learn a little bit about the world. You learn a little bit about how people are and how they act and what makes them act that way. But the first time I began to be aware of this was when I was a kid, and I was just in the Army. I was about 17, and I had never really traveled much. My idea of a real big trip, you know, was go to Indianapolis. And if I were really going to take a fantastic trip, was go off to Michigan. And that was it. Never had been to the East Coast. Never been to the West Coast. I lived all my life right there, you know, northern Indiana, around Chicago, same. I assumed that was the way the world was. You know, you just don't really question these things much. And suddenly, boom, pow, I'm in the Army. Well, luckily enough, or unluckily, I don't know, I'm sent to a camp that was not maybe 25, 50 miles away, you know, for induction, where they put you in the suit, see. So next thing I know, I'm up in camp Fort Sheridan, see, and they're putting a suit on me. Well, this is Chicago. And I'm looking out, and, oh boy, where am I going to go? The excitement, where are you going to go? You don't know, have no idea which direction you're going to go. You can go any place. They can send you to Texas. They can send you to Alaska. They can send you to train, you know. They can send you to California. And who knows where you're going to go? Well, they put me in a train along with about 200 other guys. And I'm sharing a seat with this guy. And these characters had been sent from all over the country to be inducted into the Army. Some of them came from the East. Some of them came from Texas. You know, they just sent them all. It's a big induction center. See, so here's this guy. How he ever wound up there, I don't know, but he's sitting in the seat next to me. And the train starts. We had no idea where we were going. We were not told where we were going. And it was a secret troop movement. And we took off. It was about, maybe 6 o'clock in the evening. It was just about supper time, I remember. And we rolled into the Chicago station. We took off from Fort Sheridan. We rolled into Chicago. And the train stopped. And have you ever been in a big station with a lot of troops start wandering around and you see some trainers come in, a lot of guys are sitting there with their barracks bags and all that? Well, that's what happened to us, see. We're all sitting around with our barracks bags, about 5,000 of us waiting, just sitting in the... And the civilians were walking around looking at us. Gee, look at those poor guys. They're going in the Army, holy smokes. And the Red Cross girls were coming around. They were giving us donuts and the whole bit. Here I am sitting in my own hometown. All of a sudden, I'm a foreigner, see. I couldn't get out. They wouldn't let you even go beyond. They wouldn't let you call. They wouldn't let you do anything. So we just sat there, see. Well, it was about 9 o'clock, and they finally packed us all in this train, and we took off. It was dark, you know. Remember this, dark. And we started to roll out through the night. We rolled out through Indiana, all the way through down south. We rolled through the southern part of Indiana, we're rolling, see. And this guy's sitting next to me, and I remember his name. His name was Dan. I wonder if he's listening tonight. He could be listening tonight, because the point of the story is, you'll find out why I say this when we get to the point of the story. And so this guy, Dan, sitting next to me, Danny, see, he knew a couple of other guys in the car, and they're hollering back and forth. And I didn't know him. He didn't know me, but we were both 17 or 18, both going in the Army. And we're looking out of the window, and it's black. The train, it's night. It's black and hot and uncomfortable. Our clothing scratched us, and we were sweating. It was not a sleeper, by the way. We were supposed to sleep right sitting up in our seat there, wherever we were going. We were going to sit up in the seat and sleep. It was going to be all night. And it was going to be part of the next day, and far into the night. So we're rolling along. The train is clipping. Boy, I'll tell you, this was a fast train. It wasn't one of those trains where, you know, every 20 minutes the troop train pulls off to the side. We were just clipping through the night. And all of a sudden, I looked down, and we're going over a bridge. And he looked out. We're both looking down. And I can remember the sight. It's like, you know, I think all of us have about 25 sights
that are engraved in our mind, absolutely indelibly. We'll never forget them. And this is one of mine. Absolutely, I'm not inventing. This is absolutely stuck right there in my mind. And I looked out of the bridge, and I could see down below me a river. And this river was just floating along, and it was way down below, and you could see the moon, beautiful moon, rippling off the river. And I saw a snag, a log, floating along on that river, and the two dark banks, widespread, and we're going across this river on a bridge, a high bridge, a railroad bridge. We're looking down, and he's looking down, and I'm looking down, and we had no idea where we were. And up ahead, the first lieutenant was sitting. He was about three or four seats ahead, and I got up a little guts in those days. I didn't know what an officer was yet. He was kind of like daddy or something, see. And I saw him up, and I said, "Lieutenant," I said, "do you know what river that is down there?" He looked down. He says, "Yes." He said, "I think that's the Ohio." And we were crossing the Ohio River. I'd heard of the Ohio, of course, but I'd never seen it or crossed it or anything. And there it was. It was like one of those great things that all of your life you hear of. Like most people hear of the Montana Mountains, they'll hear of the Grand Tetons. Most people have heard of Crater Lake. Most people have heard of the Missouri, the Big Muddy. Most people have heard of the Missouri or the Mississippi or the Snake River. You've heard of the Rio Grande. And yet, you don't put these things into specifics. They're just a thing you heard of. You saw it on a map. You flew over it once on an airplane. But there below us with a snag floating along in the moonlight was the Ohio. And we were heading south. And Dan looks at me and says, "Where are we going?" I said, "I don't know." And then the train plunged into darkness again. And it was now about 11 o'clock, and they turned out all the lights in the troop train. We were traveling in the dark, and we were so excited we couldn't sleep. You know, boy, were we excited. And it was getting darker and darker now. As we get into areas where the towns are smaller and smaller and smaller. And then we suddenly got to a place, which must have been about 4 o'clock in the morning. This train is clipping along at about 500 miles an hour. It's about 4 o'clock in the morning, no lights at all. Once in a great while, you'd see off in the distance a solitary street light. Not even a street, just a light. Just a light. And we're roaring through the night. And I notice this guy next to me is getting nervous. He really is getting, he's getting nervous. Very, very, very, very, very jumpy. And I began to suspect that he was afraid of going in the army and all that, you know. And we got talking in the dark. We're just having one of these kind of strangers who have been thrown together conversation, like, how long you been in the army? I said, "Well, I just got in 4 days ago." "How long you been in?" "I got in a week ago. I've been shipping." "Where'd you ship in from?" "I was inducted in New York." "New York?" I said, "Yeah, from New York." "It's New York." Then he says, "You talk funny." I says, "I talk funny?" He says, "Yeah, you know, you don't talk like the guys from New York." I said, "Well, you talk funny." He says, "Yeah?" I says, "Yeah." We're rolling through that blackness. Boy, was it dark. It was so dark you couldn't even see your hand. And I could hear other guys talking in the darkness around us. And we're roaring on. You could smell these new uniforms. And you could smell the train. You could smell the oil and the grease. Once in a while, way up ahead, the train would go, ooh, when we go roaring through a crossing somewhere. And we would pass a crossing. I recall that. It's about all we ever saw. It seemed like about every half hour, you'd hear this ding, ding, ding, ding, ding, ding, ding, ding, ding, ding. It would go past you. The sound of a crossing gate. Whoop. He'd blow that horn. Well, then it slowly began to get light. You know how it does. And this was early in spring. Our induction had happened. It was still cold out. Sort of half cold and half spring and half warm.
and it began to slowly get light. And Dan was drowsing off next to me, and I'm sort of half drowsing. My head is up against the window, and I'm looking out. I remember I was sitting next to the window. He was sitting on the aisle seat, and we're both drowsing down. By this time, we're really pooed out. It's about 5 o'clock in the morning. We're sweating, and our whiskers are growing out, and we're feeling grubby and cruddy. We've been on the train now since 6 o'clock the night before, and we haven't even walked around. We're all tired, and all our equipment is hanging above our heads. They had racks where we could hang our gas masks and our helmets and our canteens, and all the junk is hanging above our head and banging back and forth. I wake up, and at first I didn't know where I was. It was funny. You know, that feeling of disorientation. And I woke up and I was not even used to being in the Army. I was still used to being at home, you know, being a kid and all that stuff. And I woke up and all of a sudden, Jack, I could smell, funny smell. I woke up and I could hear this rattling and banging. I looked around and this stuff was, it didn't go away. this strange dream, and this, I see the pack swinging over my head, and I could smell the waterproofing in it and all that, you know, and I could smell the dubbing. And then I look, and here's Dan next to me, and he's sound asleep, and he's got his head on my shoulder. And he's sound asleep, and he's got his hat pulled down, his collar ripped open, he's snoring away. And it's now about 5:15, maybe 5:20, something like that. And we're slowly beginning to come to life, and guys are waking up. And I'm looking out, and there it is out there. As far as the eye can see, there it is, stretching out endlessly, mile after mile after mile after mile after mile after mile after uncounted, fantastically unmentionable, unnumberable mile, laying out there as far as the eye could see, just laying out there, with the sun just beginning to show white and gray, vaguely warmish, springish, coldish, out over that great vast world. It was the Great Plains. The Great Plains. Endlessly. Mile after mile. Way off in the distance. Out against the horizon. You could see a thin line of telegraph poles. Like thin silhouetted toothpicks. It was so far away you couldn't even see the wire. It was just mile after mile of flat horizon. Just laying there. And the sun was hanging up and casting a cold gray, bluish, whitish, yellowish light. And next to me is Dan, half asleep. And over us, the canteen swung back and forth. And all of a sudden, Dan woke up. He looked around, and he was, you could see he was going through the same scene that I was going through, that disorientation. He's a blast. Hey, what's going on? Hey, hey. And then he looked out of the window. And believe me, if you've ever seen the guy's face get white with terror, it was just drained. No color at all. He was white. He said, where are we? What is that? What's all that out there? You know, it didn't surprise me. I've been out there for all my life, really, you know. I said, what do you mean? He says, where are we? What is that out there? I says, it's the plains. He says, the what? I says, the plains, Dan. And he began to show all the evident and the outward signs of borderline hysteria. Here was this guy from the Sheepshead Bay district.

And I recall Dan taking the upper bunk above me that night, our first night in camp. And he was turning and tossing. I could hear him above me. And he would look down once in a while. I would see his face hanging down from the bunk. He'd say, "Hey, Shep, are you still there?" I'd say, "Yes, Dan. What's the matter?" He said, "This is spooky. There's nothing but fields out here. There ain't no roads, nothing. There's no streetlights, nothing out here. There ain't even no subway." I says, "Dan, there's nothing. Nothing." And that first night, somewhere in the darkness, way off in the foothills of the Ozark, Dan heard his first owl hooting in the high woods that ran trickling down to the edge of the plains where our camp was nestled. And it was there that I knew forever and ever that man can never escape the ground that he lives in. Never. And forever, no matter where Dan was sent, to the sands of the Sahara, where he eventually wound up, there was a rattling B train. There was a double A that continually pulled into 23rd Street, always eternally. And if you've ever lived on the Great Plains, you'll never get those waving, long fields of endless plains grass out of your gut. It's always there, and you'll never change. If you grew up living next to Portland, the light, looking out to sea, you'll never get the smell of the salt out of your soul ever. You'll never get away from the sound deep down inside your gut of the long sea as it comes roaring in with a nor'easter tailing it. Boom! There's no changing it. And so someday, when the psychologists finally evolved their science, they will ask you, what kind of moon grew

0: Oh, tramp, tramp, tramp, the boys are marching.
1: Don't sneak it out on me. You just keep it right in there, son. Don't get excited here.
0: Tramp, tramp, tramp, the boys are marching. Marching, something, something, with a shortened breath. Oh, buddy, please. Oh.
1: I think we ought to salute McGraw-Hill tonight. Oh, bring it up there, boy.

Tonight's program will undoubtedly contain material which is offensive to many of you. And I have a suggestion for you, but you know how it is. It's the radio. So many things are offensive to all of us. I think Philadelphia's got a bird. Hey, listen, I'd like to salute Philadelphia before we start here tonight. It kind of makes New York feel a little bit, you know, New York's had, there's been a fantastic spate of New York welfare stories, you know. Every couple of days there's some fantastic scene of some guy living in the top floor of the Taj Mahal. You know, welfare, New York sent him there, yet I couldn't find a room. That kind of stuff there, you know. And Philadelphia's doing this one better. I gotta admit, Philadelphia. When Philadelphia does it, it does it with flair. You know, kind of a real dildock flair. The Philadelphia.

Philadelphia. The agency that administers welfare for suburban Delaware County bought belly dancing lessons for a relief recipient at a cost of $1,300. That's $1,300. The Philadelphia Inquirer, one of the great humor papers of America, said in its Sunday edition that the woman, a widowed mother of five, took the courses, $1,300 worth of belly dancing courses, and flunked her audition, which is the worst part of it all. Give me a little American music there, son. A little American type there, please. And so tonight, we'd like to salute the city of brotherly love as it marches forward into the 20th century. Yes, sir. You're going to like it here in the 20th century, Philly. Say goodbye to the 19th century as our ship sails out into the vast, soundless, wine-dark sea, out over the tossing oceans of adversity as 20th century man bids you welcome. So, Philadelphia, hail and farewell. And it is with a tear in our eye as we, who know Philadelphia best, now know that Philadelphia has finally left the 19th century behind. Yes, it's buying belly dance lessons for its welfare recipients. Goodbye, McKinley. Goodbye, Taft. Goodbye, Ben Franklin. Sit in here on my nose flute, gang. Keep it up, Dave.

I said, all that there. Hooray for the U.S. of A. Listen, I just... once in a great while, I just have to do this. I, you can probably tell there's a little note of the manic in my elfin tones tonight. You notice that, gang? Well, I have just climbed the pinnacle of showbiz. You know, I love showbiz. I can't remember being anything else but in showbiz. But, you know, you get to the point where, you know, you just eat and breathe it. You know, you walk all the way. I've just climbed the pinnacle of showbiz. I've just returned from participating in the Pro-Am, the Tony Lima Memorial Pro-Am, believe it or not. That's right. You know, what is it, a Pro-Am golf tournament? You know, the kind of thing that Glenn Campbell's always doing, giving up that guitar jazz. All he's just doing on. He and Dean Martin, it's a traveling golf circus, you know. Well, I've finally joined the crowd, and I just got back from playing in the Tony Lima Memorial Pro-Am. Now, Pro-Am refers to professional amateur. I don't have to point out which department I was in there, but and you'll never guess who my partner was in the Pro-Am. You know, they draw him out of a hat or something. It's great. You never know who you're going to be playing with, see, and the 5,000 guys tee off, and there's 18 million people on the golf. Oh, it's really very exciting to go around and play golf with all the people watching you. You know, about 12,000 people, and it can be extremely embarrassing. I saw one guy teed up his ball, you know, and he was a pretty good golfer, see. He teed up on the second hole there, and there's a tremendous crowd watching him. And I was playing in the same foursome with this guy, see. And you look real intrepid, you know, when you're playing in something like the, you know, the Pro-Am. Like, this was the Tony Lima Memorial Pro-Am. It's a big Pro-Am down there in Marco Island, Florida, seeing a fantastic golf course. Oh, just like the stuff you see in, you know, the Shell Wide, Wide World of Golf or whatever that thing is, where Jim keeps reporting from Garmisch-Partenkirchen, you know. And it was the whole bit, TV cameras, they're all out there, see. And so I had to go all the way out. I got myself a golf glove, got one of these gloves. You know, I really meant it. I said I want a pair of them golf gloves. And I really got bugged. I only got one glove. Like, only one. It just, you know, so I said, there's something wrong here. I only have one glove in the package. And a lady, she says, well, that's where they come. And I said, well, okay. I mean, if Arnold Palmer's good enough for Arnie, it's good enough for old Shep, you know. So I put this golf glove on. It was great looking when, you know, had birds on it and everything. It had little, yeah, it really had snaps and buttons all over the thing. So, and I had these special shoes, you know, just, I like playing golf tournaments because you wear these great shoes, you know, it's got a thing that flops down that had a big crest on the front of it. It says memorial to participant in the golf tournament. Yeah, it said on my shoes, it really did, in gold letters, didn't it? It said on my shoes in gold letters that I was a Pro-Am, so that's right. And so I went out there on the course, and they had put up the pairings. It's very exciting, really is, you know. And they put up the pairings on a great big board. You ever seen the big scoreboard they had? You know, this is a big thing. Thousands of people there, see. And I had this sick feeling that I had gotten myself involved in something that could be very, very, a very, let's say, ego-destructive afternoon. And, you know. At first, I thought it was just going to be a bunch of the boys out, you know, having a little fun. And I arrived at the golf course, and I could see there's a big line of cars and millions of people. And they had two doors. One said, you know, for people, and the other one said, celebrities, Pro-Am, see. That's right. So I walked through that gate, and everybody's cheering and yelling. Who's that one? Who's that one? See, I walked real big, you know, and I got on my golf glove, And people kept saying, how are you going to do today? Who are you? What picture do you make, huh? And I just spit on the ground, you know. That's big. So, you know, we don't mess around with it. What is it, the hoi polloi? And so I walked through the, yeah, isn't that a Hawaiian dish? So I'm like, I don't know how that got in the discussion. Hoi polloi, yeah, that stuff, they have two-finger hoi polloi, three-finger hoi polloi. They eat it with pineapple or something, and roast pig. And I walked through this whole line of people, and all cheering, see. And there I looked up on the board to see who I'm going to be playing with today. There were all these pros and all that stuff, see. So it didn't really say. It just said, you know, I was team number 14. So I go in there and I have my golf clubs, a fantastic bag of clubs. You had 37 golf clubs. I even had little
great big golf clubs, you know, the kind that that have little handles that you twist on the top. And it changes by 3 millimeters the angle of your... a 4.5 club, you know, and in between the 4 and the 5. Yeah, for very, very, very delicate iron shots. So I get my club, you know, it's out in the golf cart. And I sit in the cart. See, I'm ready to go. My cart was number 17. It says, report to cart number 17. You're teeing off at 11:08 a.m. So I walk out there, and the people are cheering. They're all being held behind ropes, you know. All of a sudden there I'm walking with the great gods of our time, you know, Dean Martin and all of, these great, great people. These are the people that are going to ring like great clarion bells throughout history. See, and I walk through the crowd, and I sit down in cart number 17. Little cart there, see, waiting for my partner to come up. Well, this kind of beetle-browed guy finally comes up there, and he squats down next to me. He's my partner. See, I says, how are you? He said, okay. I said, my name is Shepard, you know. He says, yeah, I know. I saw it on the card there. It's, my name is Unitas, Johnny Unitas. I said, oh, yeah, what do you do, John? And he says, oh, you know, I do the best I can. So what do you do? I said, well, you know, I scratch around here and there. And so we shoved off. Yeah. Oh, when you're very cool, you do not ever recognize that your partner does anything except play golf, see? So we take off to the... It was very embarrassing. We take off to the first tee, see? And so our pro was a guy named George Fazio. He was a famous old pro, you know, in the Masters and all that, a real cool type. And there was a fourth guy, a guy named Robert Mackle. See, he's a very official. He owned the golf course, actually. That's right. So how I ever got in that foursome, I don't know. So we get out there on the first. You want to hear the rest of the story? It's actually true. You know, I just got back. Let's see how bronzed I am, you know, saying, I'm meaner than, I better not say it. Yeah, I'm meaner than that. Yes, sir. That's, you know, we guys that play the big time stuff, you get a hard, cold, steel-like look about you. No, you know, the crowd, the roar and the cheers of the multitude mean nothing to us. So I walk out on the first tee, and the pro tees off first. See, this is a kind of a... So they figured, you know, it's kind of a... Well, let's put it this way. It's kind of protocol, see. And so he tees up, and he looks around. His first tee, see, the 12 million people there. They hold them back by ropes. You know, Chris Schenkel is sweating. He's talking about it. John, KK, and Jim, and all of them. All the guys with the cameras are going there. So Fazio steps up, and he lays one right down the middle of the fairway, 296 yards. You know, just beautiful shot, you know, on a 500-yard hole. And I said, well, I look around, and Fazio steps back and says, you're up. I said, ooh, I look for Unitas, and Unitas is very busily looking as though he's very carefully polishing all his clubs. He doesn't want to be the next guy up. See, so, yeah, there was. I walked right up there, see, and I stuck the tee in the ground. I walked around a little bit, see, and you know how you do. And of course, when you're playing in golf, there's a special kind of clothing that they wear in golf. It's a cross between pajamas and the kind of stuff that all the Martys wear when they go to places like Miami Beach. You know, that kind of stuff. It's a kind of the I don't know. It's a cross between extremely bad taste and moderately bad taste. It's a curious golf clothing. So I had these pink pants on. They gave me that. Oh, yeah, that's very important, you know. You just can go out there, you know, play around. And so I'm out there with my fancy shoes and my gloves and all that stuff, see. And I walk right up to that ball, and I hit it. You know, you got to be mean. You just do. And I hit that thing, see? And it was one of those great golden moments. There it is on the first tee. Shepard lines one out about 250 yards, you know? You saw that, see? Right down the middle of the fairway. So Fazio looks at me, and he says, what did you say your handicap was? I says, well, you'll find out. You'll find out what my handicap... Of course, my handicap is basically no talent, you know, in this for this sport. I know. You keep doing that, honey. I only need to be told once. So anyway, I hit one way down the middle of the thing there, and then comes a terrible, embarrassing moment. Johnny Unitas tees up. Johnny Unitas, my partner. He's up holding, you know, our little team. And he swings at the ball, and I have rarely seen a shot of this type. I hope television caught it well.
I don't know how he managed to do it on a drive. He hit the ball directly between his legs. Yeah, it just went right between his legs and behind him. And, Bean, the little old lady sitting back there with purple hair, who was knitting what looked like a pair of booties for Arnold Palmer or something. And he says, oh, excuse me. He says, that was a practice one. So he puts another one down, and we were off. Well, I want to tell you, you begin to feel as you walk out. I just learned something about this game. The more you go out and the more people are cheering, the more you begin to find yourself walking like Tom Weisskopf. You know, you get that the bemused look. You look up at the clouds and the birds and the people following you, and I look around and it's a great, fantastic feeling. I'm going to give up this whole business. I'm going on a tour. That's the life, I want to tell you. That is, yeah. This is WOR in New York. It's a great feeling. Although, I just slogged along there with the rest of them. I didn't do anything. And then the rumors began to filter back, see, that there was a pro up ahead of us, Bruce Devlin, had shot a 67. Well, that was pretty hard to take. I didn't see how I could do that. See, some of the guys behind us shot that on maybe two or three holes, you know. And one great moment, though, you know, I'm down deep in a trap. There's thousands of people around. It's the one golden instant I had. You want to hear about my golden instant? Okay. Now, most people's golden instant, I mean, the true golden moment in your life comes when you fight back from what appears to be total adversity. Do you agree? Fighting back from complete adversity, right? Well, Shepard puts one right smack in the middle of the biggest trap I ever saw. That trap looked like somebody had just lopped off part of the Sahara and dropped it right there. And then it was a deep one. See, so deep, I'm down in the trap, and I can't see anything except straight up. And, that's right. I'm looking straight up in the air there. See, I can hear the murmured, muffled crowd. And they're all waiting for me. The whole damn golf course is waiting for me. See, I got to get out of that trap. They don't let you just pick up, give up, and you pick up a ball. You don't mess around. So I'm down in the trap. Well, I had observed, you know, in one of those brief instants when I could actually see the green, I had observed that the hole was about 400 feet on the other side of this gigantic green, which was roughly the size of Shea Stadium, you know. Yeah, and it was one of these real weird greens that was tilted up like this, you know, and it had all kinds of strange twists and turns to it. So Shepard's down deep in a trap, and I am being followed by Gene Sarazen. That means I better get going because, you know, they don't want to mess around. So I'm down in this hole there, and George Fazio, the pro, comes over, and he says, listen. I said, yes, Mr. Fazio. He said, call me George. I said, all right, George. He said, look, he says, you just hit that about 1 inch behind the ball. He said, turn your club in. And he said, give it all you got. I said, I will do that. And so he climbs back out of the trap, leaving me to my lonesome in the hole there, seeing this nothing but this sand all around me. You know, you begin to contemplate your navel when you're deep in a trap about on the fifth hole of a pro-am tournament, and everybody but God is following you in the next foursome, you know, and there you are holding up the whole damn mess, you know. You're in they're waiting for you, see? Cameras are going. So I says, 1 inch behind. Turn the club in, all right. Well, here it goes. So I dug in, and boom! There's a great cloud of sand. I'm coughing. The ball is gone. It's a big hole where my feet were there, you know. The ball is gone. And I'm still down there climbing up out of the trap. It's gone somewhere. When all of a sudden I hear the crowd go, fantastic roar of the crowd. Shepard comes over the lip of the trap, see? And the crowd is cheering, throwing their hats in the air. Shepard is holed out from 70 yards out. The ball has gone right in the hole. And I didn't say anything. I just walked over and plucked the ball out of the hole and, you know, tossed it up in the air a little bit. You know how Palmer does it, you know, and caught it on the way down. And I nodded a little to my caddy, and I walked off the green. I had seen plenty of this on TV. I knew exactly what you do, you know. And the crowd cheered, and I could hear, who's that? Who the hell is that? For God's sakes, what a shot! Oh, my God, did you see that shot? Blasted out of the trap, holding out 70 yards. I didn't say anything.
I just quietly walked through the crowd and got in my cart with my buddy Unitas, and we went on. That's all there was to it. You just got to play it the way it is, man. Just play it the way it is. That's all you got to do. Just play it the way it is. You mind if I sit here and play a little bit?

That's it. That's all. Hold there. Hold it there, friend. That's it. God, I tell you. Listen, we got a couple of spots here. First of all, we got one here. Let's see. It says, when someone says reference book, do you think of a dull, dry book that you keep around the house in case somebody asks you to look something up? What a description of a reference book. Well, anyway, the Book Find Club is offering just such a reference book. 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Oh, yeah, they have meetings, you know, they sit around, talk about books they've found. 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You can call them now. The people are on duty there. Yes, indeed, member of the Book Find Club. I belong to a lot of great clubs. I love to go to the meetings of the Diners Club. We sit around. It's great meetings. It's in an old abandoned Howard Johnson. They have the meetings of the Diners Club over in Jersey. Oh, yeah, once in a while, the great man himself comes and addresses us. Howie. The amazing flying bird that flies by flapping its wings. I'm still peddling those birds. Developed by G.D. Roimbeek. A French inventor, and they're the worst kind, inspired by the Leonardo da Vinci drawings of the ornithopter. It sounds really obscene. No, it's not a pornithopter. It's an ornithopter. It's a misprint here. I thought it was some great machine. Yes, sir. this one just flies. Although I imagine a pornithopter would, too. Yes, sir. I'm sorry. That's what happens when you play too much golf in the sun. But these are great birds, really. Some guy sent me a picture of his bird. He flew his bird over the top of a 747 at an airport. Yeah, and it shows it going right over the top of the 747. It says, ornithopter establishes new flying altitude record. I hope it wasn't containing a bomb. The flying bird is a happy combination of many wonderful concepts. And I think you'll enjoy your little bird there. 16-inch wingspan. You just wind them up. It comes with a special extra rubber band in case you break the first one, like all slobs generally do. And then you put in the second one, and you know it. Then you learn their lesson right away, huh? You wind it up and let her go. And it comes packed in a box with instructions and everything. In fact, they're even working on a life-size model now, so you can fly. Get your friends to wind it up, and you climb in a cockpit and take off, the wings flapping. It's only $398. New York State residents add tax, of course. You're in New York. You add tax to the taxes here in this state. And you can have your choice of a white dove or a yellow bird. And that's the beautiful one there. Send check or money order to Flying Birds. You know how to spell flying. Flying. You know how to spell flying. Flying Birds. Flying. F-L-I-N-G. Flying Birds. B-U-R-D-S. Birds. Department S. And it goes without saying that you know how to spell S. Post Office Box 199, Grand Central Station, New York, New York, 10017, and it is guaranteed to fly. Pump, a dump, pump. That's exciting. Well, here's what I decided to do, though, since, you know, I've come back from this big tournament. Somebody call up and say, what'd you shoot? Is that what they said? What, are they getting snotty out there again, huh? Back of my hand to you. Yes, sir. I really enjoyed that, though. I must admit it. That was fun. I really did. And, you know, spending the whole afternoon. You know, we about halfway around, see. You know, I finally about halfway around, about the eighth hole or so, you know, ninth hole, something like that, tenth hole. I'm
walking along the fairway there with Unitas, and I said, hey, I said, come on, what do you really do? He said, what do you mean? I said, well, what do you do? You're the guy used to own them United cigar stores or what? Oh, he says, no, that's United cigar stores. I said, oh, cigar business. How's the cigar business? He says, I'm not in the cigar business. I said, what do? You got a Greek restaurant? What do you do? Yeah, it really put him down. Seeing all these people come running up, they keep asking for his autograph, see? And finally I started to say, well, you don't know who I am. And he says, who are you? I said, I'm Mickey Mantle. He says, really? He says, I thought he was playing back there with Bruce Devlin. I says, well, there's four Mickey Mantles. We're a syndicate now. I said, yeah, I own the concession for South Jersey. La dee dee dee dee dee. Hey, listen, I came back. There's a whole pile of wild-looking mail here. I just for tonight, I don't often do this. You want to hear the typical kind of mail I get? You really want to hear it? All right, here. Now, I'm sitting here opening up all these letters, see? And I have five little gnomies that work with me, see? And they throw out all the obvious crud letters, you know, the stuff that... There's the thousands of them come in. And they go into another department. I don't have anything to do with that. We have a recycling department here. And it's a great big thing. Chews them all up and spits them out. Over there near Trenton somewhere they come up. I don't know where they come up. They just spit them over in that direction there. And but all the rest of the stuff comes in. You know, it's great stuff. Here's a typical letter. It says, Dear Shep, how the hell are you? All letters write is, you know, they're all friends. They all think, Dear Shep, how the hell are you? It's been a long time since I wrote to you advising you that Ethelred the Unready is a misnomer. This guy, for 100 years, I've been getting letters from this guy about Ethelred the Ready or the Unready. Everybody's got a ding-dong out there that writes, you know, Shepherd. It's been a long time since I wrote to you advising you that Ethelred the Unready is a misnomer. Now I come across the same error in an old Life magazine. I think you would do a vast public service and advise the people that it is Ethelred the ill-counseled. It is Ethelred the ill-advised. They've been bad-mouthing Ethelred the Ready, Unready now for over 250 years. This has got to stop. And he goes on to say, he says, I am not ready to swear about this Ethelred business. He says, but the memory of Ethelred should not be soiled. This is going too far. Ill-advised puts some, if not all, the blame for mistakes on the king's advisors. Whereas Unready describes the king. It is actually Ethelred the Unadvised. It's not Ethelred the Unready. By the way, he was also a folk singer. Okay. That's one of the, there's a typical letter. Dear Shepherd, your hometown is in the news. I'll be damned. My hometown. Here's a clipping from my home. Hammond, Indiana. Polly put up a good fight, but burglars still got more than $1,000 in belongings and cash from the Patrick O'Meara residence here in Hammond, Indiana. This is my hometown. When police arrived, they found a trail of feathers leading to the door. Mrs. O'Meara said Polly, a 57-year-old parrot, usually was very talkative and friendly. Quote, with all the feathers around, he must have put up a good squabble. He fought him to the end, she said. Okay. That's the kind of stuff that comes to the mail. Dear Shepherd, I'm working on a Boy Scout badge in the field of journalism. I would like to ask you a question and receive a reply by mail or by radio. Dear Shepherd, you think if I work in journalism, would it work if I got into the field of book publishing? Please reply. I think you ought to send that out to McGraw-Hill. I can tell you all about that. They have some very good journalists working for them. Here's another one here. It says, Dear Shepherd, I've been a shepherd cuckoo for a number of years until I reached the crisis of life. I was uprooted from my little New England town to spend my declining years in the Army at Fort Knox. The declining years. He says, damn it, there was no shepherd for miles. I thought I'd either die or throw myself under an M60A1E1. Next, I went to a military junior college so that I could obtain my commission. Again, there was no shepherd. People in Missouri just don't know the true bliss of life. Life was so bad, I finally got a friend of mine to take up me in a... took me up in a plane at night so I could catch WOR's wavelengths on the radio up in his plane every night in his Cessna. Today, I'm happy. I went out and I bought the declassified Gene Shepherd record album, and I played in the barracks over and over and over and over again. I am very popular. He's a sergeant. He didn't make his commission, did he? I see that. He's in Fort
Let's see, Fort Leavenworth, Lexington, Missouri. All right, Fort Leavenworth, Kansas. Let's see, dear Shepherd, I'm writing to you for help with a strange problem. This is a typical... I'm not inventing these letters. You want to hear these letters? It's a great one. Listen to this. Dear Shepherd, I am writing to you for help with a strange problem. I live with my brother. And the other day, while cleaning the attic, he came across an old toy rubber duck. The following day, he washed the dust and dirt off the duck and put it on his desk in the den. For some type of camp decoration, I imagine, but it went a lot deeper than that. The next day, he showed up at breakfast with the duck. And later that evening, there it was at the supper table. This past week, he went to a party with the duck, and everyone there thought it was a gag, but I now know better. It has reached the point where he goes nowhere in the house, including the John, that his little rubber-beaked friend does not accompany him. P.S. I am doubly worried about this problem because he holds a top position in the NASA space program. All right, well, we'll put that under advisement. Yes, sir. All right, we'll send that on to our Q Downs department. It says, Dear Mr. Shepherd, about 2 weeks ago you announced on the air that you have a contest concerning a very mean equation. I believe when I heard this that my dream had come true. I have always been a fantastic sharp at math, and I had always wanted to win a contest, so I sat down and I started to work. You have not yet announced who's won the contest. That is true. We have not yet announced, but it is now an advisement. We got to work all the equations to find out if you're faking it, kid. That ain't easy. We got 1,200 equations. Dear Mr. Shepherd, when the lake broke... Why do I get this stuff in the mail? Listen to this one. Dear Mr. Shepherd, when the late Professor Alan Nevins of Columbia, the official biographer of Henry Ford, going over the private papers of the automobile manufacturer, came across letters written by John Dillinger, attesting to the, quote, getaway power of the Ford. As far as I know, Mr. Ford never used this testimonial to advertise the qualities of his automobile. Thank you. That's all we need. It's very nice. I'm glad to know that. John Dillinger writing to the Ford Company. Dear Mr. Ford. Hey, Red, baby face, how do you spell Ford? It's a Ford, ain't it, with a T? A T, you idiot, Brent. Dear Mr. Ford, we have used your V8, and it has a good getaway. I have used it for making 5 different burglaries, and it has... You can use this in an ad if you want. See my agent. Here's one. Listen to this letter now. Now, I'm just reading here. I'm holding them up so you see I'm not inventing them. Dear Shep, having been in the slam for close to 7 years, I firmly believe that your show has saved me from crossing over that fine line that separates the sane and the insane. This is written from the slammer. You know what the slam is? Yes, sir, the big clink. It says, your show has helped me from crossing over the fine line that separates the sane and the insane. I was turned on to you about 5 years ago, and since then I have been a faithful listener, with the exception of several stints in isolation. While your stories are satiric and at times excruciatingly hilarious, they also contain large amounts of that most elusive of elements, truth. The one who values truth. Odd that statement may seem coming from me. You are one of the few persons I can listen to without fear of hearing a lot of patronizing bull. You are, to put it simply, so it is. He says, there's one story that touches on my line of business, which is one of my favorites. That is the time you were caught in a shootout between a cop and a bandit in Philly, I believe. Well, yes, sir. He goes on to talk about it. Sounds like something happened to him, except that he was on the other end of the... that Magnum. 57 Magnum. Dear Mr. Shepherd, about 2 weeks ago, let's see... That Jew's harp, Shepherd, and nose flute are really groovy. When I was a kid, we had not yet seen a Jew's harp. I had a real magical picture of what one was like. Nearly all Southerners pronounce it Jew's harp, and I thought it was a long-involved thing by Montaigne about the Jew's harp. Did you know that Montaigne wrote an essay on the Jew's harp? He did. That's all I wanted to know. It says, Dear Shep, this is from... Oh, here's a great one. Listen to this one. From the University of Chicago. Dear Shep, right now I'm listening to you on your radio show, tapes of which are broadcast daily on WHPK, the University of Chicago campus station.
Yes, maybe you didn't know that my show's heard on around 40 or 50 college stations around the country. Well, this was the university scene. It's written on the University of Chicago stationery. It's a great letter. It says, you're talking about that weird sensation one feels when standing in a place where some famous event happened, or when some legendary figure used to walk around in the distant past. Man, I know exactly what you mean. My first year at the University of Chicago, I lived in Hitchcock Hall, the oldest dorm on campus. I found out that during the 1920s, a very famous University of Chicago student lived in my very room. Can you guess who it was? It says, do you remember the movie Compulsion? I lived in the room once occupied by Nathan Leopold, half of the famous team of Leopold and Loeb, murderers of little Bobby Franks. Clarence Darrow defended my two fellow alumni, and they got off with life imprisonment in one of the most famous criminal cases in American judicial history. For a whole year, I did physics homework, wrote term papers, ate pizza, and drank cheap bourbon in the very room where Leopold read Nietzsche and found and formed his ideas on the omnipotence of superior intellect, right in this room. While I slept, and where I slept every night for 9 months, Leopold and Loeb made the plans to prove their supremacy by murdering a person and getting away with it. You know the famous case. You heard the case. This guy lived in the very room. He said, yes, he says, I lived in the same room once occupied by a famous murderer. Yes, Shep, I know exactly what you mean. Dum, da-dum, bum. Bum, ba-dum, bum, ba. Let's see. Here's another one. Here's a lady who went to a show. Here's one. Dear Shepherd, this is from Deer Isle, Maine. Dear Shepherd, do you come in up here in Deer Isle, Maine? Sometimes you fade out. Sometimes you don't fade out. But I thought you might want to know what's happening up here in Maine. It says, the Bangor woman, obviously upset, phoned Brewer Police. That's a town in Maine, Brewer Police. Now, you listening, Lee? The Bangor woman, obviously upset, phoned Brewer Police to say that she'd been talking to a Brewer friend on a telephone. When the conversation ceased, and she heard gasping sounds at the other end of the line. Patrolman J. Anderson rushed to the home in question, and he knocked. Got no immediate response when he knocked. And then he looked inside through the curtains in the front door. He was able to confirm that the woman was indeed lying on the floor beside her telephone. Before attempting to break down the door, Anderson tried knocking again. And to his surprise, the victim rose and came to the door. She explained that her friend had been talking and talking and talking and talking and talking and talking and talking to her for more than 2 hours, and that she had simply fallen asleep. Dum, dum, dum, dum. That's what happens up in Maine. Here's a great-looking letter. Are you enjoying these letters? Listen to this one. Dear Jean, this is great. It's written in pencil on this blue-lined notebook paper, you know, the kind used to come in the tablets with the Indian on the front there, see? It says, Dear Jean, I am writing to you because I like you so much. I listen to your show every night. I am 8 years old and in the third grade. My teacher is Mrs. Gilligan. She is very nice. I'd like you to repeat the story. Hey, you spell it with two R's, kid. The story about the boarding house. I liked it very much. Jean, may I have your picture? Love, Margaret. Margaret. She's eight. She liked my story about the boarding house. Dear Shepherd, now figure this one out. Dear Shepherd, please air this recipe to your New York audience. Reality sandwich. Get out your pencil and paper, ladies. It's time now for a recipe here. Now, why did he send it to me? I don't know. Listen. Reality sandwich. 2 pieces of toast, preferably wheat. Margarine or butter to taste. Peanut butter, preferably chunky.
jam, hopefully grape. 2, easy over fried eggs. Now here's what you do. Butter both pieces of toast, spread peanut butter on each piece, and then the jam. Without breaking the yolk of the 2 fried eggs, place both fried eggs on one side. It is important that the yolks are not broken until absolutely necessary, because they will flow out of the sandwich if you don't watch out. While eating the sandwich, hold the edges of the pieces of toast together firmly in order to seal in as much of the juice as is possible. It is suggested to eat the sandwich rapidly in order to obtain as much of the contents as is possible. Now, it says history of the reality sandwich. Although the reality sandwich has been a possibility for quite some years now, it was only discovered a few years ago by Greco, a student of the former Mount St. Paul College, while sitting in the cafeteria when he discovered a sandwich. However, it was only a thought at the time on his part. The first person to actualize the reality sandwich was a friend of his and mine, named Ed, whose courage is on a higher plane than that of a commoner man. It says, we now have reality sandwiches every couple of days, and it is just great. It says, please try one of them, but wear a bib when you try it. It's good. Now, that's the kind of stuff I get. Now, you see why sometimes, dear Shepard, you know, sometimes I come in, I have this funny look on my face? That's right. Dear Shepard, I listen with great interest to your program of Friday night, that you as you expose to all of America the interesting and doubtless exciting news stories that never made the 6 o'clock news. It says, if you've ever wondered what type of news makes the front page of small suburban newspapers such as ours here in Westport, normally the front page features such pieces as Duck Makes Nest in Chimney. That's a front page news item in our town. Or Town Fire Truck Gets a Lube Job. The latter would most likely include a 2-page spread of photographs of the event. After all, the people have a right to know. Here's a typical news story of our town of Westport that shows 2 guys standing next to a garbage truck. And in front of them is a dead bear. Yeah, it says, here's the item. Bear from nowhere. Albert Cusio, Sr., right, a Westport garbage man for over 20 years, said he has found some strange things in his truck from time to time, but nothing like this dead 250-pound black bear, which somebody dumped into his truck Wednesday night while it was parked near his home off East State Street. Police yesterday still did not know who had gotten rid of the dead bear, which had been dead for some time and was beginning to smell somewhat. State Game Warden Brian Johnson of Georgetown said it is perfectly legal to kill black bears. However, he does not know how this one got in the garbage truck. So we'd like to salute Westport out there, Philadelphia with its belly dancers, and the 8-year-old kid who wants to hear more about boarding houses. That must remind her of her home or something, I don't know. And the guy that's in the slam who likes the story about the shootout in Philadelphia because it's in his line of business. And he really is. That's on prison stationery, by the way. It's signed by the censor. Yes, oh, yes, I see. Speaking of news that never gets on, it says Melbourne, Australia, dangerous sex offenders are being given injections of female hormone in Australia. Yes, sir, to reduce sex drive. That could cause other problems, though. Give too much of that, and the next thing you know. So, you know, it's just you pick it up as you go, you know. 6 of one, half dozen the other, you know. Hope for the best. I just thought you liked it. Have you ever wondered why I've got a funny look in the eye when this stuff keeps coming in over the transom? Yeah, I've been pursued by the Rosicrucians now for over 2 months. Want to let me in on the secrets of the universe there, you know? You let it in there. Of course, I got another letter from that place with the 50 art poses. Yeah, it's beautiful. They also sent me a pillow. The lady sent me a pillow. It says Gene Shepherd, genuine art student on it. So, you know, everything. You figure it's all going to work out for the best, right? You think it's going to work out for the best, huh? If I work on my short irons, that's right. That'll work. Oh, yeah. Me and Johnny, you know. Oh, here's an ad from the Daily Record of Parsippany, New Jersey. An electric bed is for sale for $100. Don't ask me what the hell an electric bed is, but I have an idea. It's pretty fantastic. That's a...

0: Yes.
1: yeah. Just a minute. I got everything set here before we go. Hey, it was good seeing my old buddy Steve Marino on TV last couple of... Yeah, you can bring that in there. Good old Steve. Truly funny man. Hello there. Yeah. Very good. Very good. Excellent. Oh, I'm sorry to report to any of you out there. Probably missed this thing on the way past the cigar store there. We were just told, there's a report from AP. It says the Navy has been told that 90% of its warships are infested with cockroaches. And, somehow I like the idea of a sea-going cockroach. And the lieutenant said that 90% of the country's warship suffers from some type of infestation. And not only cockroaches, but, and we quote here, bedbugs, crab lice, and even rats. Sad story. Well, that's not really so sad. It's only... Hey, Herb, are you ready in there? You all set in there? Well, before we do anything, I was sitting tonight in this Chinese restaurant with Jerry, my fellow victim, and I don't know what made me think of it. We got talking about you don't mind if I do a show tonight Well, it could very well cause unsettling problems. Don't go away, Herb. Now you stay right there because this relates to you. All right, you're going, okay? How many of you remember the Rheingold Rest? Any of you remember the Rheingold Rest? Mr. Gillis, do you remember? You don't remember the Rheingold Rest? Who was the bartender at the Rheingold Rest? You don't remember. How is it everybody remembers Marv Thornberry and they don't remember the Rheingold Rest? Well, I'll award a brass fig-de-gee with a bronze oak leaf palm with aluminum cluster for rising above the muck and the mire of ordinary listenerdom. For any of you who can tell me, who was the bartender of the Rheingold Rest? All right. Well, now we're going to separate the sheep from the goats tonight now. And, I mean, after all, it ain't easy being a goat. You know how goats are. And, they smell. Oh, bad news. Well, on the other hand, so do sheep. So I suppose, you know, six of one half is the other. You can't really push it too much. But we will award the brass fig-de-gee with bronze oak leaf palm. I just want to make sure that we have real people tonight out there with us. Real people. Who was the bartender in the Rheingold Rest? All right, I'll ask you another question, very similar in that. What was the most celebrated number change that occurred on the back of a ball player, in this case a New York Met, when a player joined the Mets, he demanded his old number, the number which he had worn for years, and another ball player was forced to give up his number. And he did. And who are the two players, Herb? And what was the number involved? You don't know that either. Well, what kind of a historian are you about our time? Not one person knows. Why do I know all this? Richie Ashburn, what's that say? Richie Ashburn what? There were no Mets before he joined them. Richie was one of the original Mets. He was one of the original Mets. Hey, listen, we've been getting all kinds of letters from people. I'll just let you soak out there and think about that. All right, I'll ask you another question now, as long as we're getting into this type of thing. You know, true... Yes. Hold it up, Jerry. Yes, very good. Walter Pidgeon was the original bartender in the Rheingold Rest. And what was the Rheingold Rest? Do any of you know? Well... this is all part of the Americana. This is part of our time, part of our life. It's these little bits and pieces of daily electronic Americana cling to us like barnacles, like little pieces of electronic crud, electronic a dandruff that you can't really get out. You know immediately when you see it. In fact, when the Rheingold Rest, here's the way the Rheingold Rest worked. I'll give you a clue. The Rheingold Rest usually occurred between innings of the Mets game. And Lindsey Nelson would in those days say, "Well, there it is, folks. It's the end of the third inning. The Mets are trailing the Philadelphia Phillies 12-3 at the end of the third inning. And Roger Craig is beginning to get right in the groove now. The Mets 12, or rather the Mets 3, the Philadelphia Phillies 12. And now let's drop into the Rheingold Rest for a minute." And there would be a scene that would open up, and it were done live. That's what I thought. You know, they don't do live commercials. But there would be a scene, Herb, where at this bar, and glasses are tinkling, and the bartender would say, "Well, welcome to the Rheingold Rest. That certainly was an exciting inning, wasn't it? Who would have thought that a third baseman could make 7 errors on one play?" They'd refer to the game, see? He'd say, "Who would have thought that that a third baseman could make 7 errors on one play? By George, certainly. But we're going to come back and get him." Yes, sir. Well, now it's time for a glass of good old Rheingold. And who was that guy? He became quite famous for a time. In fact, he was the only celebrity connected with the Mets for a while. This kind of thing, you just can't shuff it off to one side. You can't slough it off. You just can't. Fame is a fleeting thing, and when one has this fleeting thing, one must grasp it by the handles. By the way, speaking of fame, I'll tell you, this is what makes writing worthwhile. You listen to this now. I just got a letter, an envelope with a Samoan stamp on it. Now, it's not very often that a guy gets a letter from Samoa, and you ought to see what the Samoan stamp looks like. Boy, talk about exotic. It fills my old, it fits in my old, my old theory that the more spectacular the stamps get, the tinier and the poorer and the sadder and the more dilapidated the land. the Samoan stamp, I'll tell you, looks like a medieval tapestry. It weighs about 4 pounds. It's about 3 or 4 inches wide and about 6 inches deep and has gold lace on it. And, it's Samoa. Well, in the Samoan letter was a card. And the card says nothing. The guy doesn't even sign his name. It's just it's an authentic. It comes from Samoa. It says, "Coming in on Polynesian Airways, beautiful DC-3, I couldn't help but notice the stewardess kept ducking into a window seat. The book? Wanda Hickey's. None other." Isn't it kind of groovy to know that the stewardess on the Polynesian DC-3 going into Samoa was reading Wanda Hickey's Night of Gold? Oh, that's a great feeling. All right, now, since I'm the only one who remembers the bartender, the Rheingold Rest, and here he's holding it up. No. See, everybody's wrong. They keep getting Ken Boyer, Ed Cranepool, Bob Stewart. No, you're wrong. I'll give you a clue. The player who came to the Mets, who demanded his own number, is an obvious Hall of Fame candidate member. He really is. He'll be a Hall of Famer in a couple of years. And when he came to the Mets, of course, it was at the end of a long and illustrious career. And he had worn the same number for many years. And so when he joined the Mets, they took his number from another player who had worn that same number from his first day as a rookie ball player, and they gave it to this guy because it was his number. Who was the player and what was the number? They're all trying to think about it out there. The other night we were playing around with commercials. That's a whole new thing, people collecting commercials, and I was amazed that we did a show here a couple of nights ago about the whole world of the commercial, which most people don't know about. I've never seen much written in TV Guide or anything about what it's really like to be in the world of commercials. And for a long time, I've made commercials, all kinds of commercials, which rarely play in New York. I wonder how many people know that commercials are done for various regions, and they can be very big in one region and never play in another region because of one thing and another. The product is not sold, but maybe nationwide. Or perhaps they've got a different campaign. Even if it's a nationwide product, they have a different campaign in different parts of the country because different parts of the country have different problems, For example, many cars that are sold on the premise that they can climb mountains would not really cut much ice here in, say, Jersey. And if you lived in, say, a place like Boulder, Colorado, a car that climbs mountains would be kind of good, you know, groovy. Now, in fact, right now at this point, I just was reminded of that. I got a letter from somebody, and they wrote about, they mentioned in the letter, they said, "Hey, Shepard, for crying out loud, there's a guy really copying your style, man. There's a guy that's all over television out in the Midwest on this commercial." And he said, "Really, boy, and the way the letter was written says, look out, Shepard, he's going to come east, and man, he's going to give you trouble. This guy's really funny. He's copying your style." Well, he didn't know, because my name is not on it. He didn't know that it was me, and I've done a whole series of commercials for the Sun-Times, which is Chicago paper, that are on TV all over out in the Midwest. And that's a big thing. And since that is among performers, where everybody does commercials from Henry Fonda on up and down. Yeah, what's that? There! Finally, somebody got it. Stop calling. Somebody got it. Somebody got it. Cut it out. Somebody got it. No. No more calls. Just hang up. Tell them they're too late. They're too late. This is a player that joined the Mets, and they gave him his number back, and it was, they're too late. Tell him it's too late. Hang up. Come on, Jerry. Don't palaver with him. It's too bad. He missed it. You're right, friends. You're right. The player was Al Weiss, and had a long and illustrious career, and they took his number, which was number 67. And, I'll just let you think about that out there. I won't even tell you who it was. That'll drive the Met fans up the wall. Nevertheless, this whole idea of commercials, I have to get back to that, because a lot of kids, and this is something, I got a call from the Wall Street Journal. They wanted to know about this. They heard about it on the show, and they wanted to know. And it's an underground sport, and that's collecting commercials. Now, I wonder how many of you guys know the sport of collecting regional commercials. Regional commercials. Now, that's very interesting. In other words, commercials that are played in different parts of the region.

the USA. 'Cause in Chrysler Plymouth sales we lead the way. With our guys you'll be a winner, number one in every way. That

0: See America's number one Chrysler Plymouth dealers. Your Chrysler Plymouth dealers of New York, New Jersey, and Fairfield County. 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
1: Yeah. Like I said, it's WOR New York. And we're here fighting our way. You got another thing in there for me, Herb? Yeah, hit it over there, Herb. Hit it, yeah.
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1: Hold it. What was that, for crying out loud? All right. Hold it in there a minute. Now, you got General Tire, Herb. 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Let's see. What do you got in there, Herb? Hit it, yeah. Hit it.
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1: Yeah, that's very nice. Hey, listen, I'd like to award a Fig Leggy here, too, if I may. Brass type with bronze oak leaf cluster. And before we go any further, I'd like to make a couple of quick announcements here. Very official type. About Bloomfield College, yeah, this Saturday. We've had a lot of letters about it, so here's the story. I can't answer the mail, but we can tell you on the air live. This Saturday, October 16th, that's this Saturday, I'm going to be wearing my big speckled bird suit and flapping around the stage in person at Bloomfield College. That's in the gym there, which has seen many other disasters, I'm sure. In Bloomfield, New Jersey, that's Bloomfield College, and the time, of course, is 8 p.m. 8 p.m. this Saturday in Jersey, in Bloomfield College. And it's, in, of course, Bloomfield, New Jersey, in the gym. If you want ticket information, don't call a station, for crying out loud. Bell Armor doesn't know. really, in spades. For ticket information, call area code 201, area code 201-748-9000. And incidentally, to kill two birds with one stone, I'm going to be at the Bloomfield College bookstore in Knox Hall between 3 and 5 p.m. That's that afternoon, the 16th. That's next Saturday. And we're going to be autographing Wanda Hickey's Night of Golden Memories. If you missed any of the other book signings, we'll be there. And by the way, one more addenda to this. For those of you who live out in the island and that and have been writing about how come we're not on the island or here in the village or any place in Manhattan, we're going to start a whole series of signings in a couple of weeks, right? Out there. Now listen, one more thing I have to, listening to these commercial trivias. How many of you know, is there anybody out there that can tell me there's a sad sign

0: somewhere out, it's out somewhere in Connecticut. I saw it here a couple of weeks ago. I'm driving way out in the country in Connecticut someplace, and there's a sign with all kinds of weeds all around it. And, you know, it's a bigger signboard there, see. And it's an old ad, a sign, a billboard, that says, suddenly, it's 1960. And there it is. It's standing there, see. And I drove past this thing. It's just like, it's like living, a living artifact. I mean, you know, 1960. Think of the things that's happened since those days. I mean, Kennedy, the two Kennedys, riot, war, oh, everything. A guy reading that sign in the days when it was really an operating sign had never even heard of Vietnam, most people, you know. Everything. It's fantastic what's happened in a decade. And there's that old sign standing there amid the weeds. It says, suddenly, it's 1960. Now, who had that slogan? It was a big ad campaign. Who was it? Who? Very good. That is correct. That is correct. Very good. It's excellent. That's right. That was, you're right, that was Carnation Milk had that. Very good. Had a 1960 model cow standing there, which was much more contented than the earlier cows, you know, with the use of sedatives and one thing. Now, this cow looked so moony and contented, it was unbelievable. But who was it who said that, all right? Will Ward, a brass thing there. And, you know, it's funny, huh? The number of people who measure their lives by various products. Yeah, they really do. When I was a kid, guys used to judge various big moments in their life by what they owned at the time. And I remember big arguments going on in the kitchen. You know, my Uncle Krause arguing with my Uncle Fred. And one of them said, no, come on, that was when I had... No, listen, that's not true. That was when I had the Chevy. Now, I know that because I had the Chevy then. And that was that measure of the moment in his life when he had the Chevy. He didn't relate it to things like in the family. No, that was the time that Arlene, her head got caught in the ringer. No, not at all. He remembered things by the car he owned at the time. And so many of us, whether we know it or not, I think the brand names, various things are so involved in our lives that even though you reject commercials, you say, oh, I don't listen to commercials, this is ridiculous, power structure, blah, blah, blah, blah. The facts of the matter are that your whole being is saturated with thousands of various brand names that float around in there, and they're as familiar to you as any other name in your life, maybe more so. So when I say Wheaties, it'd be impossible to find anybody really in America who doesn't know what the word Wheaties means, just Wheaties. Wheaties, yeah. What do Wheaties contain? Super G, right? Okay. The breakfast of? Correct. You can just fill it right in there. What do they have on the package? A very famous picture on the package, as long as I can remember. I understand it's now changed, but what do they have on the package of shredded wheat? That's correct. And what is shot from guns? That is correct. That is absolutely correct. Now, these things are so much part of our life, you don't even think about it, you know? Who is Elsie connected with? Elsie, huh? And what? What? That's right. Have any of you ever heard of Elmer? No, not glue. That's quite true. Elmer's glue. But who is Elmer connected with, really? By marriage. You mean to tell me you have not ever related Elmer to Elsie? Elmer, in the original ad campaign, was Elsie's very, very virile husband. You didn't know that, did you? Okay. All right, I'll ask, you know, these things go on. There's no way to get out of it. There's no conceivable. I wonder how much Colonel Saunders' chicken, or the success of it, is due to the old Colonel's face. That's right. It Colonel Saunders. What famous product And this is something probably most of you don't even... What is as smooth as a baby's skin? All right, we'll let you think about that. What floats? Mm-hmm. What's 99 and 44 100% pure? That is correct. Everybody, you notice how everybody answers this. Hardly anybody can't get, they can get less than 100 on that, because this is what I'm trying to prove here, that we are so, in, the brand names are so much part of our lives, you just all nod, yeah. All right? Who deals with the white tornado constantly? Who is the white tornado involved with? Okay, very good. And then who does the lady plumber work for? You know? Who is the blue pad? Which one is the pink pad? But you know, I've done so many commercials in my time. I'm talking about transcribed ones I heard across the country, both TV and radio. Now, the TV shows, the commercials I'm talking about, are live on camera type things, which are rarely seen here. They're all a big thing, big regular campaign out in the Midwest. Now, do you want to hear a commercial here? That this was a regional commercial. I don't think it was played in this area. One of the most esoteric sides of the commercial collecting field is the field of movie commercials. Now, every movie that you see on, late movie, when you see these old films appear, there was a whole campaign that was created to promote that movie. Now, most people don't think much about that, but it's a whole thing. The guy that turned out the posters, the guy that turned out the trailers, the guy that turned out the transcribed radio spots across the country, the guy that turned out... This is a whole industry, you know, right here in New York. Incidentally, that industry is based here in New York. The movies are made all over the world, most of them right in Hollywood. But there's a whole industry just two blocks away from where I'm sitting right now that does nothing but produce trailers for movies. They produce the posters. They produce all of it. What was that? Oh, yes. How was Kellogg's Pep promoted? Well, how? You tell me. I'll tell you this. What goes snap, crackle, and pop? All right. Everybody knows these things. You can't get around it, you know? Who was it that was always... The product had this catch line. She's lovely. She's engaged. She uses, what is it that men of distinction use? Don't you remember the Men of Distinction campaign? Well, these campaigns just never, what is so rich, so round, so fully packed? So rich, so round, so fully packed. So free and easy on the draw. But these, just a phrase, you know, will automatically set you off. Now, here is a commercial. Get your tape recorder set if you want to hear a collector's item. I have a whole collection of commercials that played all across the country that I personally made that were, you know, national spots and so forth. Now, I don't know whether this spot was ever heard here in New York. I think it was. But this is for a movie which is probably about to appear on Late Late Pictures. Now, listen carefully to this spot and see if you can remember the movie. Okay.
1: Pursued, driven, pursued from pillar to post by women, women, women everywhere, by psychiatrist wives, by Zapfic Russian physical therapists, women everywhere. It's Sean Connery in A Fine Madness, who only wanted truth, who only wanted beauty, but find a heck of a lot more. It's Sean Connery in A Fine Madness. How will it end? Is he a nut, or is he a good guy? Which way will it go? It's in Technicolor. It's Warner Brothers. It's Sean Connery. It's A Fine Madness. Oh, wow, wow.
0: How'd you like that? Everybody dug that. Now, that's fine, wasn't it? You have another cut in there? They're all different. This movie, you might remember the movie. Do you recall the movie? I probably never mentioned this. Certainly, I know at the time I didn't mention it. But I was also the technical. I was a technical advisor on that movie.
2: Warner Brothers contacted me because I've spent most of my adult life, it seems, living in and around the village and the whole scene. I was called in as a technical advisor on The Village. It was shot largely in the East Village at that time. The East Village was not particularly fashionable. It was shot over on 2nd Avenue. Now, do you want to hear another cut of that particular series? These were all different, and this was a series of commercials that played all across the country. I don't know whether they played here in New York. I don't recall. Did you ever hear them before? All right, let's listen to this one now.
1: Oh, life is full of dangers. First, you're chased onto a couch by this fantastic secretary against your will. And what happens? They fire you. And then you go to a psychiatrist's office. And the psychiatrist's wife chases you into a ripple bath. She chases you into a ripple bath. And then what happens? They call you a nut. Oh, well. Oh, it's pillar to post. Danger after danger. And especially if you're Sean Connery, it's trouble all the way. It's women all the way. And they call him a nut. They call Sean Connery a nut because they can't leave him alone? Oh, boy, you should have such a dangerous life. Sean Connery in A Fine Madness in Technicolor. Warner Brothers. Woo-hoo!
2: Yeah. Do you like those? Those, of course, there's two schools of movie commercial. There's the, you might call it the creative, off-the-wall, wacky type school, which they always refer to in that business as wacky. Anything that isn't conventional is called wacky. Then there's the other type of commercial, which is the one that you most generally hear. The one that says, once in a generation, the motion picture, you know, that kind. Well, now, at that time, there were a lot of movies coming out all over the country, and some of them were imported. Now, most of the time, when you do a commercial for a film, you don't even see the film at all. You just call them, and they talk to you about the commercial and what they want, and give you an idea. Now, I had happened to have seen, and I knew about the making of this particular movie, which was A Fine Madness. You remember the picture? Fine picture, too. Very funny. I think it was one of the best things that Connery ever did. Now, on the other hand, sometimes you do you'll do the commercial for a movie that turns out to be a total dog, which reads well on paper. You think it's going to be a great picture. Do you have the Fu Manchu thing? Okay. Now, I was called in, and I saw just a few selected cuts from this picture. Had I seen the whole picture, I doubt very much whether I would have done the commercials. But this was a series that was done for a Fu Manchu picture, which played a few years back. And got your tape recorder going. Here's another collector's item. Time stood still. No one even dared to breathe. There was a hint of rain in the air. The sun hung like an old copper penny high in the sky. There was a brief pause. The executioner's axe rose high, high, and then fell. Is it possible to destroy evil? Is it possible to kill death itself? Dr. Fu Manchu's head rolled into the basket. Or did it? See? The Face of Fu Manchu in Technicolor, a Seven Arts Pictures release. Now, I don't have to tell you that I wrote those myself. I did. I was called in. They asked me to write the commercials, do what I ever wanted, which is very rare in that field. And so I wrote these commercials, and these played all across the country. Again, I'm not sure whether they played here in New York. I don't know whether they did. I know they played all across the country. Can you give me another one of those Fu Manchu cuts? These are beautiful commercials. So get your tape recorder going here. You can recognize the Shepherd touch, can't you?
1: Their car, hurtling at breakneck speed. Nayland Smith and Dr. Petrie were just seconds from capturing their lifelong arch enemy, the insidious master of evil, Dr. Fu Manchu. Closer and closer and closer they crept, inch by inch, when suddenly, high overhead, a tiny aircraft appeared. And then... Dr. Fu Manchu had struck again!
0: See? The face of Fu Manchu in Technicolor. A Seven Arts Pictures release.
2: Oh, these are little tiny 30-second slices of non-life. And what set this all off was a letter I got from some kid. He said, boy, he said, he collects movie commercials. And he said, I never heard anything like those Fu Manchu commercials you did. And he was one of the few kids, you know, one of the few collectors I know who knows about these commercials. So I thought I'd play him on the air just because, you know, it's obviously not a commercial. And you're not going to go out and rush out and see this turkey. Now, you have another one in there? You know, one of the guys wrote me later, one of the people who heard the commercials and also saw the movies, my God, he says they could have done away with the movie and had your commercials on the screen. He said they've been fantastic. Let's hear another one.
0: The loathsome claw-like hand with its single sharpened 6-inch fingernail played lovingly with the silver valve handle. A beautiful oriental girl was placed inside the sealed glass chamber. A maniacal laugh rent the silence, and that evil hand slowly turned the valve, and then... the murky, dirty waters of the Thames filled the chamber. The body convulsed for just an instant, and the sinister minister of fear, Dr. Fu Manchu, had killed again. Nealon Smith and Dr. Petrie gasped in horror. And so would you.
2: See? The face of Fu Manchu in Technicolor. A 7-hour...

0: You got any more? How many are on that disc? I think I did about 10. All of these were written and produced and created, and the company that called me and says, look, just go. Do whatever you want to do with these things. And with the picture, they gave me total carte blanche, which is highly unusual in the commercial world. And so that's what I did. I just had a ball in the studio one day and produced these fantastic thumbnail vignettes. All right, here's another one.
1: Evil spread like a green fog, slowly, slowly encompassing the world, like some ancient fallout from an old god's atomic explosion of death. And two men, just two mortal men, stood on the barricades, protecting all of Western civilization. Nayland Smith of Scotland Yard, Dr. Petrie, stood facing Fu Manchu alone. What do we owe them today? See the face of Fu Manchu and find out. See the face of Fu Manchu in Technicolor.
0: I kind of like...
1: Seven Arts Pictures release.
0: I kind of like the idea of two men standing alone on the barricades facing Fu Manchu, and we, the whole world, owe them a fantastic debt. Are you enjoying these, Herb? I've just remembered doing these things. It was so much fun doing them, and when this kid wrote me a note saying that he had these on tape, he said he recorded them someplace out of town. And he said he would sit there by the hour and wait for different ones to come up. You know, they only play one at a time. He said it took him something like a week or 2 weeks to record the entire series, I don't know how he knew he had the whole series, but he claims he thought he did. So here's another one.
1: Oh, it's a beauty. It was precisely midnight as Nayland Smith and Dr. Petrie of Scotland Yard entered the ancient churchyard of St. Paul's, deep in the heart of Limehouse, one of the old, old, sinister sections of London. Their vitals were gripped by a fear that few men ever know in their lifetimes. They were getting closer and closer and closer to their quarry. Nayland Smith, carrying a Tibetan murder scarf, looked about him. He knew, sensed the evil genius. It was in the air. He knew he was near. And then, suddenly, a tomb swung open. And the two men gasp in horror because... out of the darkness leered the sinister face of Fu Manchu. See the face of Fu Manchu in Technicolor, a Seven Arts Pictures release.
0: I kind of like the idea of Fu Manchu coming out of a tomb in Limehouse, and he was carrying a Tibetan murder scarf. incidentally, none of those things were in the... film. The face coming out of the tomb was, but the Tibetan murder scarf was the product of a diseased brain. Now, how many more do you have on that side? Two more. All right, let's hear the next two.
1: As you remember, as we left our last episode, Dr. Fu Manchu was seated at a microphone. He pressed the transmitter button and began to speak.
2: Attention, world! This is Dr. Fu Manchu. Today, 10,000 people died. Tomorrow, there will be more.
1: See the face of Fu Manchu in Technicolor, a Seven Arts Pictures release.
0: I kind of like pressing a button and saying, attention, world. That's Fu Manchu. Here's the last one of this eminently forgettable series. And I think these things... I've often felt, in fact, I still do feel, that ultimately by the 21st century, people will collect the commercials of our time as a kind of compendium of the hopes and the fears and the pop culture of our day. It's far more universal and certainly rings far more bells than any rock does. And everybody somehow relates to it. Here's the last one in this forgettable series.
3: their car, hurtling at breakneck speed. Nayland Smith and Dr. Petrie were just seconds from capturing their lifelong arch enemy.
0: Well, I think you played that one
3: before. The insidious master of
0: this
3: evil,
0: is one of my favorites,
3: Dr. Fu Manchu, when suddenly, high overhead, a tiny aircraft appeared. And then...
4: See? The face of Fu Manchu in Technicolor.
0: That's a 30-second version of the other one, which was longer. But can you imagine Dr. Fu Manchu bombing C. Nayland Smith and Dr. Petrie with an atom bomb because they're after him? Let's see, do we have time for one more of the fine madness? I think there's a couple of great fine madness spots in there. Let that one shoot. This is Sean. I remember one day sitting in a hotel lobby with Sean Connery, who was at that time really very hot because he had just finished the Bond series. And we were talking about The Village. He had never really seen The Village. And he was playing a kind of a pseudo-hip character down in The Village. And a lot of these spots came to my mind when we were talking. You know, I could see what I was going to do. Here's one of the fine madness spots. Hit it, Nick.
4: A sordid tale of jealousy and vice. Oh, it is a cruel, cruel world.
0: Hey, that's not bad.
4: Our hero pursued onto a couch by a luscious secretary against his will.
0: Okay, you've had enough of that. And so you see, friends, there's more to life than cabbages and kings. There's residuals, there's repeat residuals, and then there's what they call residual series, and then there's sectional and regional residual series. So there's many things under this arcing sun that stands high above us like an old penny, an ancient bronze penny from a forgotten dynasty of old Egypt. Bringing up that bag there, yeah. So put your hand in mine, and we shall wander down the old pathways, down towards the silver screen, smelling the aroma of lost and gone popcorn, of last and totally, totally forgotten epics. Ah, but the echo remains. The echo remains.
5: Rain.
0: Well, listen, I'm going to be on the Barry Faba show. Oh, Barry, tomorrow at 7:15 p.m. Speaking of the old echo that never dies, that's tomorrow at 7:15. Barry Faba. What do you mean, what station, you smart guy?

0: 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Is Lester in there or John? Lester Smith in the news next.
1: The news in detail on the hour from the WOR newsroom. Dean Acheson, who was President Truman's Secretary of State, helped form the North Atlantic Treaty Organization in 1949, died tonight at his home in Sandy Springs, Maryland. Acheson was 78. Relatives said cause of death not yet determined. He was Secretary of State from 1949 to 53. During those years, Acheson assumed the tough policy toward the Soviet Union's expansion of influence and control in Europe. He backed a strong continuance of the Marshall Plan to help America's European allies in World War II recover during the post-war years, and he played a role in Washington's alliance with Greece and Turkey. Domestically, Acheson was fiercely attacked by anti-communists for his personal friendship with Alger Hiss, the State Department official who was jailed for perjury after he swore before a congressional committee that he was not a communist. But Acheson refused to disavow his friendship with Hiss. And then up to his death, Acheson had been in private law practice in Washington. President Nixon, upon hearing of Acheson's death, said the nation, the Western Alliance, and the world all share in the loss of one of their staunchest champions. North Vietnam's troops are still attacking Allied forces along the Cambodian-South Vietnamese border. Early Wednesday, a dozen Allied posts were hit by rocket and mortar fire. Casualties among Allied forces were described by the United States military command in Saigon as light. One of the posts under fire was Firebase Pace, where five United States soldiers threatened last Saturday not to go out on a night patrol. In the latest enemy shelling, several American soldiers were reported wounded. Various groups have planned rallies, speeches, and marches tomorrow to protest United States involvement in the Indochina War. College campuses in New York will have their public demonstrations. In Manhattan's Garment Center, Mayor Lindsay will speak. Bronx Borough President Robert Abrams will address a rally on the steps of the Bronx County Building. In Los Angeles today, a jury found Charles Tex Watson guilty of 7 counts of first-degree murder. Watson thus became the last of 4 defendants to be convicted in the August 1969 slayings of actress Sharon Tate and 6 guests at her home. Watson testified that Charles Manson had ordered him to carry out the slayings. Grounding orders have been issued for every one of the United States Air Force multi-million-dollar C-5 transport aircraft. That means that 47 C-5s will not be allowed in the air because of cracks found in an engine mount in one transport at the Charleston Air Force Base in South Carolina, as well as more structural problems in 18 others. Last week, an engine broke off from a C-5 wing as the huge transport was preparing to take off. We'll have more news after this.
2: The Darlington Inn has a gorgeous 18-hole championship golf course, indoor-outdoor swimming pools, tennis courts, horseback riding, archery, fishing, even croquet. We have a playground and special counselors for the kids. And since we're so close to the Pennsylvania Dutch Amish country, you can do more.

0: Turkish haggis. It's sickening. I'm very disappointed tonight, Al. You have not mentioned how natty I look today. You notice? Oh, don't you think I do?
1: Hang it up big, gang, big.
0: I said big. Happy Friday to you. Thank God it's Friday to you. Thank God it's Friday. We made it again. Please, Al. Thank God it's a Friday. Oh, yes, sirree. It's Friday again. Oh, yes, sirree. I made another weekend. It's gonna work this time. We're gonna swing all the way. It's gonna go zing, zing, zingity, zing. Oh, pa pa pa pa da da da da pa pa da da da da pa pa pa pa pa pa da pa pa pa da da da da da. Thank God it's Friday. Pa pa pa da da da da pa pa pa pa da da da. Some of these days, you're going to be sorry, baby. Some of these days,
2: Papa, papa, papa, papa, papa, papa, papa, papa, papa, papa, papa, papa, papa, papa, papa, papa, papa, papa, papa, papa, papa, papa, papa, papa, papa, papa, papa, papa, papa, papa, papa, papa, papa, 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

0: Yeah.
1: You heard Gollum Powell.
0: Yeah, I heard about that.
1: New one. 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

0: Palisades Amusement Park, swings all day and after dark. You'll have fun, so come on over.
1: Razzmatazz, Palisades Amusement Park. Holy smokes, it opens Saturday. With the Robin comes Palisades and all those people riding up and down on those nutty rides. So come on over. Palisades opens this Saturday.

0: jump, jump, bump. They're marching, marching everywhere. Hey, listen, I'm sorry. I'm a real sucker for groovy cartoons. I mean, really funny ones. I mean, what I think are funny. By the way, do you know that certain psychologists use cartoons to give a trace or certainly a profile of personality traits? Yeah, they'll give a person, 15 or 20 funny cartoons of various types, and they will make a great to-do about what he laughs at and what he doesn't laugh at. It takes a certain kind of guy to laugh at somebody, it's got an axe stuck in the top of his head. people, ha, ha, ha, hoo, hoo, hoo. And that says a lot, they write it down there. So you got to be careful, Now, maybe this says something about me, you amateur psychologist. I really don't, cartoons come and go, and I make no, it makes no difference where a cartoon appears, Some people say, well, I dig New Yorker cartoons or I dig Playboy cartoons. But in most cases, you'll find that, there's good cartoons in the worst places. Sometimes you'll see a groovy cartoon written on the side of a frozen Coke machine down in the subway. But here I found a funny little cartoon. You don't mind if I tell you what it is? It shows this astronaut, see? And he's got a little space suit on, the whole bit, see? And he's on some unnamed planet. And you could see it's dark as stars above him, your typical scene like on the moon, but he's on some unnamed planet. And you see him, he's running like hell. He's running, he's looking real scared. And above him, you see an enormous fly swatter coming down. well, here's another one. You want to hear another one? Here's another one. If you don't mind, I have one. This shows this guy. He's stepping out of his little space capsule. It's sitting there on its tripod, and he's on this unnamed planet. And you see this way off in the distance. You see a little round Earth way off there. See, it's on the horizon, and he's looking real confused because right next to him, where he's standing, is one of these telescopes. The kind you see at Lover's Leap in Waukesha, Wisconsin, where it says, see the panoramic view. You can see four states from this point. And it says, see Earth, 10 cents, 5 minutes. He's looking at... I'm sorry, And, of course, this the same guy did the same cartoon that I suggested one time. I remember suggesting this. Just an idea came to me. It shows this guy... Here he is. He's up on the moon, see? And he's got a flag on him, on his suit and the whole thing, and you can see his little space suit in the background. And he has just arrived at a planet, not necessarily the moon, but it's a planet. And you can see the Earth way off in the distance in the black sky. And he is up there, obviously, the first man on this planet to get the artifacts back and stuff. And he's looking down, and he's looking just blank at his feet. Is a Miller High Life beer can. I'm sorry. I don't know why that appeals to me. There's another one. See, it shows this guy. He's in a capsule now. He's not even outside of it yet. He's in this triangular shaped capsule, and they're nearing a mysterious planet. It's a completely different planet. Obviously, it's not the moon. It's just a planet someplace. And you see nothing but blackness all around him. He's in the vast Stygian reaches of trackless space. And he's approaching this planet. And he's looking out of, a little window they got. He's looking out, and you see written on this planet in big letters, Yankee, go home. Did you say? I'm sorry. you want to hear some more of those? You like those, huh? It shows another guy. By the way, speaking of trackless planets, this is WOR. George, half this place is still unexplored. This is WOR, New York. We're in Fun City. Do you have another dinghy for us, Big Al? Hit it.
1: Headlines and bylines from this week's issue of TV Guide magazine. What's on the nation's mind? Edith Efron examines the series of television specials based on public opinion taken from Lou Harris polls. Where is 1955's Miss America? Former pageant winner Lee Ann Merriweather talks to Roland Barber about the 16 years since Atlantic City. Who will be the pennant contenders? Sports writer Melvin Derschlag sticks his neck out again this year to forecast the 71 baseball standings. What's the future of cable TV? Writer William Slattery asks some of the leaders in the field for their prophecies on the direction of cable TV. Good reading in this week's issue of TV Guide. 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
0: I like that. The facts about life. Oh, yes, indeed. I wonder what all these novelists have been struggling to do for the last 40 million years, all the way back to Euripides. Dun, dun, dun, dun. Oh, you know, speaking of magazines, you see some, you know, wild things. I think today's culture, really, is swinging away from classical-type literature. You know, I don't think many people today read hardcover books like they used to, you know, thousands of years ago. I mean, when hardcover books were made out of stone, and they were. Those were the original hardcover books. You know, the guy'd sit there and he'd chop it out with a mallet, you know. But nevertheless, I don't know why I feel so silly tonight. But nevertheless, hardcover books are not as big as they used to be, you know. Well, actually, the ones that are being read are actually bigger physically. I mean, have you ever tried to lift a Rona Jaffe novel? Oh, I know a guy got a hernia. He was in the hospital for 6 months, you know. Just picked up, what was it, The Best of Everything, twice, you know. He wasn't ready for it, but nevertheless, you got to get in condition, you know. You don't walk around with a Valley of the Dolls, you know. That thing weighed. Well, the average. Remember when Herman Woke was always writing those big books that weighed about, like, you know, bowling ball in one hand, Herman Woke in the other, to keep keep from tilting. And you notice that I'm rarely chauvinistic about WOR. You don't hear me sitting around saying, don't miss the Jack O'Brien show tomorrow. He interviews Charlie Dildock, a famous crossword puzzle worker. Yes, hard hitting Jack O'Brien. No, I let you take it or leave it. It's up to you. And my feeling is that this is a very... Hey, by the way, speaking of radio, why is it that everybody, whenever they run across a clipping somewhere about old radio, immediately send it to me? And they write on top of it, "This is right up your alley, Shep. I'm going to have to come on record as saying I have absolutely no interest in old radio. Have never had any interest in old radio. Didn't listen to old radio when it was on." That's right. I'm going to tell you a terrible story. I did not. I think the world divides into two groups of people. The audience and the others. I believe this strongly. You don't think for a minute that Jack Benny sat around and listened to the radio, did you? No. you know, there's a difference between being involved and listening. And in fact, I have no interest in old radio because I wasn't involved. I wasn't there. Old radio has no connection with me. Never has had any connection. I haven't even had the faintest interest in it. You know, another thing about it, that's like roughly sending a letter to Cleon Jones, see? Or let's say, just take a guy at random. All right, Tommy Agee or Cleon Jones, see? You send them a letter, and you found a clipping about Ty Cobb, see? Something about Ty Cobb. And it says, Ty Cobb in 1921... held the left-handed spitting record for members of the Detroit Tigers. He once spit a wad of tobacco juice 7 feet, 3.5 inches to the outfield side of second base from home plate, which still stands. It's an unbroken record for left-handed hitters freestyle spitting. Well, you know, and so then you write to Cleon Jones. You say, well, you're a ball player. This is right up your alley, Cleon. You must sit around the dugout and talk about Ty Cobb a lot. I never hear anybody in radio, and this is going to come as a real disappointment to you, I never hear anybody in radio ever, I don't recall ever, I'm talking about radio, ever anybody sitting around talking about Our Gal Sunday, or about Jack Benny, or about Fred Allen, never, never. We're working, you know, this nuttiness goes even further than that. The other day a publisher came to me, I don't know why he did, you know, almost hit him in the beak. I got a letter, you know, and he came up. He says, here's a book. He says, hey, it's a book you want. And I says, what is it? He says, look, it's right up your alley. It's the history of radio. I says, am I in it? He says, what do you mean you're in it? It's a history of radio. Gee. I says, what do you mean, the history of radio? Well, of course, he says, it's got about Fred Allen and Jack Benny. It's got about the Mr. Tracer of Lost Keens Persons. It's got about, Mike L. Sunday. Or is it Monday? It's about all them good Mary Marlin. It's all about them good stuff. And I says, well, look, what is this? You know, the history of radio. Radio is still on. And people keep writing the history of radio. They keep stopping about 1936. You know, and if you were to pick up the average of history of radio, William B. Williams never existed. Martin Block never existed. Gene Shepherd never existed. Cousin Brucey never existed. And they call it the history of radio. That's like if you wrote the history of baseball and you stopped with the 1936 St. Louis Cardinals. The day that Dizzy Dean hung up his glove, that was the end of baseball, you know. It's wild. They keep doing this. And, you know, most other things are the opposite. Most other histories are the opposite. For example, if you buy the history of the theater, they concentrate mostly on the contemporary theater. You have LB, you have to, you know, Arthur Colpett, you have Geraldine Page. They rarely mentioned, say, something like John Wilkes Booth. and yet, this is a crazy business. And so, don't send me any clippings about old radio. I don't care about old radio. And by the way, stop sending me letters about, did you see Lorne Greene last week on Bonanza? He was I don't watch television. I mean, stop it. The audience keeps, I don't know, the audience keeps confusing the people that do the stuff with the audience. You know, they really do. Hey, you know, speaking of little oddments here, I was speculating here a couple of weeks ago, and somebody answered my question. A doctor wrote to me and said, Shepherd, for your information, a full-grown human brain... How much do you think a full-grown human brain weighs? That's pretty close. How much would you guess, Al? You'd guess 5 pounds, Lee. You say 4. Well, you're both quite close. 3.5 pounds. The full-grown human brain. Of course, that's the normal human brain. Now that doesn't include listeners. Doesn't include, you know. Now, look, I'm being funny. Now, watch immediately. Mr. Shepherd, insulting your listeners is in very bad taste. Mr. Gambling, that wonderful young John, he never does that. Hey, a lot of things he don't do, honey.

0: Thank you.
1: Oh, that's such a pain to look. You know, you wouldn't believe it that Al, who's with me tonight, my trusty engineer, used to do the Metropolitan Opera. Right, Al? How the mighty have fallen. He's gone from Fausto Clever doing Mephistopheles. Yeah. Oh, listen, I love that. That. To me, that's my favorite opera. I like that moment, see, when Niccolo Mascogna comes leaping out of the stage, 7 feet tall, see. Give me a little echo chamber. I'll do it, see. Here's Faust. Well, not yet, Al. No. You got to, you see, cues are important in the opera. And so here's Faust himself, see, played by Eugene Conley. And he's, you know, little Faust. He's looking, he's just

And that's the moment, see, he has despaired of his soul. You remember that moment? He has despaired of his soul, and he is crying to the heavens that he is willing to sell his soul to the devil. A little reprise there, the way Morton, where, what's his name, Martin, the elegant announcer. Milton Cross would say, and now we hear Faust, Dr. Faust, as he beseeches the heavens, asking for the devil to come and buy his soul. He is willing to sell his soul now for eternal youth. We now reprise that moment. Sap! And at that moment, out of the stage and down from the orchestra pit comes the thunder of a fantastic 117-piece orchestra conducted by Fausto Clayro.

It's Mephistopheles arriving on the scene. And he comes sweeping up with a gigantic red cape, you know, with the black lining and all. Oh, you've seen that, haven't you? Don't you remember that? One of my favorite moments. As a matter of fact, many times I sit in my office, see, and I look up at the only connection I have with the outside world. My little air conditioning unit they put in. They got one of these little used air conditioning units in my office. Came from the Salvation Army. They got it from some bar in Third Avenue, you know. You can still smell the beer coming out of it. And they got it hooked up, see, and it goes constantly, see. Little thing there, you know, and it's putting away. And as it puts away, it drops rusty water on my head. And once in a while, out comes a memo. Well, I'm sitting there living with my air conditioning unit, see? Yeah, he's my friend. And I'm sitting there, and once in a while, I look up there, you see, because the air conditioning unit controls my whole atmosphere. After all, no wonder people honor their air conditioning units, because they, in a sense, are godlike in our time. What does God do? Well, God can control your whole world. He can make storms come. He can make thunder roll. He can make it cold. He can make it hot. He can make it air. Well, that's your air conditioning unit, see? So I sit in front of my air conditioning unit, and once in a while, when things are really tough, you know, and then there's a whole drift of memos from the 23rd floor out in front of my office, and I've waded through them, see, in my snowshoes, and I've come into the office. And all this stuff, and I can see cockroaches running out of my desk drawers. Oh, yeah, it's terrible down there in the 15th floor. It's awful. That's the slum floor of this building. And I'm sitting down there, see, and I can hear Arlene Francis in the next office crying because of some big scene that's happened. And I hear Jack O'Brien down the office way down there. He's always saying things like, get Cardinal Spellman on the phone. And it's going on up and down the line, see. Well, it gets a little bit much after a while. And the phones are ringing. People are yelling and hollering. My air conditioning is... hot water is coming on the top of my head. It is then that I look up at the air conditioning unit, and I burst into song.

This is a crying out to the devil to come and take me. I'm ready to sign. Never shows up. Never shows up. I have never yet been approached by the devil. I'm willing to sign, you know. I'm willing to sell my soul for a mess of pottage. Well, not exactly pottage, you know. The last bowl of pottage I had, you know, they'll make it like they used to. But I'm ready to sell my soul for a little dross, possibly, but not pottage. By the way, it's a good word to add to your vocabulary, dross. And just fling the measly paycheck that the government and your boss allows you to have, see? You got to learn how to have style. So you fling it across the desk, and you go, ha, ha, ha, ha. Little echo chamber there. Everybody's got to have an echo chamber in his life, see? You go, ha, ha, ha, ha, ha, ha, ha, ha, ha, ha, ha, ha, ha, ha, ha, ha, ha, ha, ha, ha, ha, ha, ha, ha, ha, ha, ha, ha, ha, ha, ha, ha, ha, ha, ha, ha, ha, ha, ha, ha, ha, ha, ha, ha, ha, ha, ha, ha, 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
1: Think of how your kid will love you. Think how your kid will love you when he hears that you didn't sell out and you hit Mr. Bullet in the beak. Think how your kid will love you when you're going to have to tell him he's going to have to leave Rutgers because you can't pay the bills anymore. Think how he'll love you when you're going to have to tell him that no longer can you afford all those plane tickets so he can get to the next big demonstration, you know, like in Utah. Think how he'll love you. Yes, indeed. You're no longer sold out. You're sitting out in the backyard just looking at the sky. Bum, ba-dum, bum. Yeah, indeed. Let's see. I'll take a look at this one. Hey, listen. Speaking of looks at the contemporary life, have you been watching the fantastic stamps that we have been having in our country lately? You remember, when groovy-looking stamps used to be the kind of stuff that you'd get in a collection of stamps, like 24 stamps on approval, including the rare golden octopus set from Tanzania, you know, that kind of stuff? Boy, take a look at some of these stamps. They are fantastic. Look at this. Did you see the newest one? Now, it has nothing to do with America. Look at this stamp here now. I want to hold it up to you. Have you seen this one? It's a yellow stamp, a great big one. By the way, all it says on it, it's a yellow stamp, and it has, in natural colors, it has a herd of elephants. And the stamp simply says, African elephant herd. That's all. Now, I don't know what African elephant herds have to do with American postage, but there it is. Maybe they're saying something about how long it takes for a letter to get somewhere, you know. But it says African elephant herd. It's a beautiful 6-cent stamp. Now, I hate to see this happen, actually. On the one, you know, I have a dual thing about this. On the one hand, I dig the idea we got beautiful stamps. Look at that. Look at this one. It's fantastic. Look at that. Look at this one. It's got green palm trees all over the place. And it's got a little pink thing in the background that says Great American Paintings. How about that one? Now, you know, I had a theory about 5 years ago, which I'm going to trot out again. Do you mind if I trot it out? Any stamp collector will tell you that the tinier, the more desperate, the more sad a little country gets, the more beautiful become their stamps. This is a fact. Little tiny islands in the Pacific, for example, Pongo Pongo, will have a stamp that weighs 4 pounds, has gold leaf on it, has green fur all over the outside of it, you know, and it says 17 copetas on it. And underneath it, there's a picture of the ruler, and it says, Our Benefactor. And people all over the world, but it's the only way they can impress the rest of the world, see, is to have fantastic stamps. And so you'll find that Switzerland has great stamps. Oh, wow, you ought to see the Swiss stamps. Mauritius. Now, how many of you have ever been to Mauritius? You never hear about Mauritius. Okay. Now, how about, you know, whoever goes to Mauritius, you never hear about, you know, Mauritius threatens India. Mauritius makes major statement in UN, threatens to withdraw aid from Saudi Arabia. Oh, no. Oh, let me tell you. Some of the most beautiful stamps in the world are Mauritius stamps. Okay? Shepherd has a theory then. The theory is this. I will put it out. It's the reverse ratio. The importance of a country is an inverse ratio to the beauty of its stamps. And so you get a fantastic country at the peak of its powers, like, say, America, in the 40s. The peak of its power, we had a little tiny green stamp with a little faded picture of Washington on it. That's all. You've ever had a little tiny blue stamp. You can hardly see it. It's a little stamp. It's so big. I mean, you blow it off the fingertip and it'll fly. You don't even, like dust. A little big stamp. It says 3 cents, a little tiny three on it. Nothing else, you see. That was because we didn't have to prove anything to anybody. The stamp is the facade you give to the world. That's the part of America that, you know, arrives in different countries. It's very important. It's like, have you ever noticed when some guy is the manager or he's the, let's say, the vice president of a cockamamie, flim-flam, and ding-dong agency? Some little agency down on Lower Third Avenue, you see, and they got one account, his brother-in-law, Henry, see, who runs a hardware store in Utopia Parkway. See, it's a little ding-dong agency down there. He has got a card that is not only engraved, it plays Happy Birthday when you look at it, see. And it has little built-in fireworks. You see, when you take it out of your wallet, it shoots little skyrockets up.
2: And there it is. It says, Henry W. Flimflam, president in charge of creative management, the Ding Dong Flink Flam and Cockamamie Agency.
1: The littler the guy, the bigger the card. It's always that way, you know. The littler the man, the more jazzy he generally dresses. And so you'll find little guys, you know, with these fantastic Edwardian suits, and they're all, you know, the all big sideburns go down to their knees and the whole bit. Little guy, he comes, you know, a little squirt, and this is the only way he can do it. He's got to present a facade, see? Yeah, oh, no, you know, Boog Powell doesn't have to prove nobody to nothing. I mean, when Boog Powell walks into a bar, he does not have to, you know, say, hey, look at this. I got it just fresh from Barney's. Oh, how do you like this? The neo-Edwardian ding-dong meaty look. He doesn't need it. Boog Powell comes in his wind jacket, you know, his windbreaker. Hey, you know, he just sort of stands there, 290 pounds of solid gristle. He doesn't prove anything. And so the littler the guy, the sweatier the novels he writes, the littler the guy, the jazzier the cards he has printed up, the littler the guy, you know, all the way down. Hi, there's one of our little guys in there. Look at him. The littler the guy, the more fantastic, the mustache, beard, the whole bit. Well, I'll tell you, when it finally winds up to countries, you'll find that the littler, squeakier the country, some little country, you know, that's barely making it. In fact, the country consists of four guys in a rowboat that's anchored somewhere off the coast of Greece. You know? And here they are. They call themselves Japip. You know, they got a king, they got a prime minister, they got a prince, they got a guy in charge of armaments, they got a guy in charge of, civil defense. You know who always does this stuff great? One of my favorite characters in all of theater, Peter Ustinov. Peter Ustinov, some of the Mouse That Roared, and that other fantastic movie that I enjoyed. What was the name of that other one? Not The Mouse That Roared, the other one was so funny. When he's in charge of the country and they got this, he is the prince. Wait a minute, I'll get it. Yes? Oh, Romanoff and Juliet. Yeah, what a funny, funny movie that is. Did you ever see that, Matt? Oh, you got to watch it sometime. When it shows up on TV, when their army is having its, having its maneuvers in the square, you see, in this little country. What's the name of the country again? It's some country like Blatsunov or some crazy name like Lower Blatsunovia. And they all show up in their colorful native garbs. They have these knit stocking caps, you know, with two little balls on the top. And this is a colorful. We are always wearing the colorful native garb, and they walk around. Well, now this is very typical of a country. When you travel around countries a lot, you know, you go from one country to the next, big ones and little ones, and you've done any world traveling. When you begin, and especially if you're if you're connected at all with the tourist department of that country. You arrive at this crummy little country, you know, it's kind of sad little country, and the head of the tourist department, if you're talking to him, he said, well, we wish to welcome you to Lower Slavovia. I'm sure you will have an interesting time here at Lower Slavovia, and to help you in your stay here at Lower Slavovia, we have prepared a brochure which illustrates the various wonderful qualities of Lower Slavovian life. Here, it gives you this book. See, it weighs 7 pounds, and it's done in 16 different colors. And, you know, it's a photograph of, on the cover, you see the native folk dance, which is one of the dullest dances ever seen by man. It consists of a lot of people standing around and jiggling up and down, wearing wool skirts with tassels hanging on them, see? And they play the plonkinoff, which is their native instrument, which consists of one string and sounds like somebody blowing his nose into Kleenex. And so he says, you will like this, you must, of course, see the Victory Arch. The Victory Arch, which celebrates the victory of Lower Slavonikik over Kashneknevov, of course, you realize in the 15th century was under Leopold the Leopard, and he was a terrible tyrant, and we have defeated him in the battle, and that we have the Victory Arch. And you look at the Victory Arch, and it's this little sad thing made out of stucco. See, the rain has blown it over, and this is the way little countries are. So I'm a little worried now about our great stamps. I'm a little worried. That stamp is looking a little bit more like Mauritius every time I get a stamp. Where do we start having the famous American Triangle series? That's the first sign of going down. Any of you stamp collectors know what I mean. Have you ever collected stamps, man? Have you heard of the Triangle series? Well, stamps come, you know, in triangular shapes. Some of the little tiny countries have given up trying to make them really groovy, you know, with gold and with pearls hanging on them and stuff. So they figure that by making an exotic shape, so you can get the triangular shapes now in Mauritius. That's very big. Now, if America was to make the shape of its stamps to fit its most current preoccupations, it would hardly have African elephants on them. Imagine a stamp cut into the shape of a current preoccupation of America. Well, you've seen the movies. What are all movies about? Oh, I'm just asking you, what are all movies about? Do you ever watch TV late at night, Matt? Well, how about
3: And now, with blessed new freedom, with healthy freedom, we present Porno Number 7. Porno Number 7, photographed in beautiful color, rated R. Yes, by the producers who gave you Guts, that latest new fantastic porno, and it tells you all about how things really are in Denmark. You know how things are in Denmark. An educational film, rated R. Nobody over 21 will be allowed to even get near it.
1: Well, now, have you noticed they're all calling themselves educational? How many of you got much of an education from I Am Curious Yellow? You mean, I never thought of it that way. By George. Please, Matt, if you will, let us sing a song of sixpence, a pocket full of rye. 4 and 20 blackbirds were baked into a pie. Fee, fi, fo, fum. I smell the blood of an Englishman. Who are we quoting there? Gee. All the king's horses and all the king's men couldn't put Humphrey together again. Yeah, it was that egg, wasn't it? Humphrey Dumpty. That's it. Humphrey Dumpty. You know those old nursery rhymes. They just never leave you. Little Jack Horner stood in the corner. Yeah, remember him? Yeah. No, that's wrong. No, it wasn't. It was Little Jack Warner stood in the corner. That's right. Little Jack Warner stood in the corner, eating his curds and whey. Oh, they never leave you. I'll tell you, those things stick with you. Yeah. What was his name? Dumplestiltskin. The guy. These things. It doesn't really matter, you know, one way or the other. But it's all part of our culture. It's all part of the zeitgeist of the Western world. Right, right. Jeez, that reminds me. It's too late to tell you that. You know, I was going to tell you this great story about Zeitgeist. Remember him. But we'll be out tomorrow night at 10:05. And don't forget, we'll take you on a quiet, quick tour through the colorful peasant streets of Zeitgeist itself. Come on, with...
4: Gene Shepherd, author, raconteur, and commentator on the contemporary scene. Here's Gene.

0: Yes, it's... hello, Test. Hello. Yeah, that's it. There, sneaking in there. Wow, what game. Hello, Test. That's called speech compression. Tonight we've taken as our text, salute to the ding-dongs of the world. The lollygaggles of the world. How do you like that phrase? Lollygaggle is out of the early 18th and late 19th centuries. A lollygaggle is a dingbat, right? Bring it up. There's always been a word for it, you know. Oh, yes. The word changes, but the dingbat remains forever with us. You can call him whatever you want. He's old Slavus. Slavus humanus. Homo Slavus. The dingbats of the world. And, of course, now there's been a new development in dingbatism. And, we're putting this down. We'll be recording this for posterity in addition to broadcasting. This is just 1,000 years from now when they dig up the tapes. They'll know a little about what it reads. See, this is the stuff you don't read in the Times. And unfortunately, if 1,000 years from now you were trying to reconstruct life in the 20th century from reading the Times, I think you'd have a little trouble reconstructing life. You'd construct a lot of political things. You'd construct, but not life. You know, it's not life as it's lived out there on Route 3. It's a whole different ball game, right? Dingbat, right? Of course. Oh yeah. Well, I've always felt that history is remiss in that anyway. You know, it's a whenever you read about the Roman Empire, you always read about the various Caesars, and you read about the various emperors and one thing. But you don't read about the guy that came along every day and swept the leaves off the roof of, the villa that Nero occupied outside of Pompeii during the summer. You don't know much about his life, what he ate, or anything else, you know. But he was there. He was there. Oh, yes. Oh, yes. When Nero was up there in the top row there, occupying the emperor's box at the Colosseum, and yelling and cheering like everybody else is out there, you know, putting his thumb up or putting his thumb down outside of the Colosseum because he could not afford a ticket, was Slavus Romanus, Italianus. And he was walking around there, you know, doing his thing, eating peanuts and hearing from a distance the cheers of the multitude, not really the multitude, the cheers of the aristocracy. It's like a Slavus Americanus New Yorkus can hardly get himself a ticket to, say, the New York Jets. Or even more than that, let's say the Knicks. Certainly he has trouble getting a ticket to almost anything that anything is good. But George Plimpton seems to have no trouble. Candace Bergen is at ringside. But the Slavus Americanus New Yorkus, he's out there walking around 6th Avenue kicking cigar butts. And from the long distance, he hears the cheers, and that's about it. But nobody records his life, his life. We record Philip Roth's life at great length, and Norman Mailer's life, or even Yossarian of Catch-22. But nobody records the private who was in the same airplane with Yossarian. Remember, Yossarian was a captain, friends. A very salient point to remember. He was not every man. A captain is not every man. Anyone who's ever been in any of the armed forces knows that the captain is not every man. He is a captain. You know what they mean, captains of industry? That's not the same as working on the assembly line. And a captain in the armed forces is not working on the assembly line. And so the problem of putting dingbatism down, it's always a thankless task. Always. Remember that for the recorder of dingbatism. Or Slavicism, because he too will be ignored then. By the very nature of recording the unrecordable. You're not going to get Anatole Breuillard to seriously review In God We Trust, All Others Pay Cash. Because first of all, he couldn't probably read it. It contains language that just goes beyond the language of, say, let's say, for argument's sake, Bruce Catton or, other official writers of the time. So here we are, we're living in the midst of one world, and the other world is being recorded infinitely. But the other world is tiny. The world of Muhammad Ali and Joe Garagiola is tiny compared to the world that is lived by the average walking around, sniffing, gum-chewing citizen of the realm. Have you noticed now that gum has... That's a new, by the way, a new trend, which you are going to hear right here for the first time. A few years from now, New York will write about it. Have you noticed the new fat gums that have suddenly hit the market? What? You mean you don't know? Well, you're going to learn for the first time. Why, there's a gum now called Big Red that is part of the great tradition of the American West. It was spawned by the tradition of the Westerners who went out and conquered the mountains and the rivers of the Great West. Big Red. Bum, ba-dum, bum, right? Da-da-da-da-da-dee-dee-dee-dee. I kind of like that. And, of course, then there have to be a gum that will capture either a gum or it'll be a fudsicle that will recapture the spirit of the founding fathers, and it'll come with a little silver wig on it, maybe, you know, made of polyethylene, and I can just see the commercials for it. It says, "You've admired Patrick Henry when he said, 'Give me liberty or give me death.'" If Patrick Henry had been alive today, he would have enjoyed the Founding Father Popsicle, which says, "Give me liberty or give me a Founding Father Popsicle." That's what America's all about. La da da dee dee dee dee dee dee. Big Red, you're riding off into the sunset a-chewing your gum. Luke, just a-chewing. And, of course, this is all part of... It's all part of our time. You can't ignore it. See, and that's my function as an artist, see, to record these unrecordable bits, which are not trivia. Oh, no. No, they bespeak great things about us. We are living in the age of now. No longer is nostalgia a peripheral issue. It is a central issue to life. A central issue to life. On the one hand, you have vast voters who are intrigued by a guy who obviously was a good guy in the movies. But old movies. See, that's important. Old movies. And on the other hand, a guy that grows peanuts on the land. On the land. You hear that? On the land, folks. Yeah, I'm just a simple country boy. And I just say that we ought to bring some simple country boy virtues to our land. And so this is all part of the vast central core of nostalgia that's running through American life. And I say also, too, have you noticed, I think a lot of politicians are ignoring one basic factor of the politicians that are involved today. I'm not, incidentally, one of the most predictable of all columns. Every year, there is a column written by one or at least sometimes 10 national columnists to say one. There are no candidates running this year who are worthy of even a vote. That's as predictable as the fact that the leaves are going to fall off the trees in the fall. That column is always written. And it was written when Kennedy ran. Of course, he's deified now, but it was written when Kennedy ran. And I can even quote the writer who wrote it. And one major commentator said this on the news the night before Kennedy's election. He said, "I personally am not going to vote. Both these candidates are, they're so alike, they were both created by the ad agencies." Who was that? He is still considered a deep thinker on the network. His name, by the way, his initials are ES. Bum, bum, ba-da-da-dee-dee-dee-dee. So, this is... But wait a minute. This is all part of the time. So, I'm not putting any... And I say another column that is always being written is, "The primary system is ridiculous. It must go." Hey, you always say that. Replaced by what?
1: Well, a national system of primaries.
0: They don't want that. Do you realize if we had one day for a national... Why, do you realize that for at least 6 months out of every election year, the news departments would have nothing to write about? Why, do you realize more expense accounts flourish and blossom? And there's more beautiful travel time logged by more correspondents during the time that the primaries are going, than any other time. Hey, you don't want to get rid of that. See, it's the love-hate thing, you know, if you get rid of that. Oh, yes, everybody gets up and puts down... It's like an actor that puts down the Oscars, you know. But just once, leave him off the list. Bum, ba-dum, bum. So, man is man, you know. He's man. And here we are, you know, sitting here in the middle of a great... a central core of nostalgia that went through. By the way, I might also add, we're not the first country that went through the central core of nostalgia. Well, no, England. England for years. Yes, you don't know of England then. If you bespeak your ignorance of England if you do not know that running through much of English life for the past 40 years was a great desire to return, curiously enough, to the 30s. Now you say, how, why? Well, even on the part of the labor movement in England. The labor movement in England still likes to believe that it is living in an embattled breadline. So hence, get all you can! That's a kind of nostalgia, too. You see it running through life in New York. Oh, yes. I heard a faculty member the other day in a major university around here. I was sitting at the lunch table with him. And he says, everyone knows that the college professor is one of the truly economically deprived members of society. I noticed one thing, though. He drove up to the evening's entertainment in his 280 SE. And he also then spent a great deal of time telling me about his home on Cape Cod, which he enjoys 3 months out of the year. But so he was living in nostalgia. He was living back in the days when the simple little school teacher was paid by the people around him, by the community, in potatoes, and they'd fix his shoes once in a while. So that's part of nostalgic. You can have nostalgia that doesn't relate to old movie stars. For example, I one time went to an award ceremony. Where the award ceremony was being presented, it was a newsman or as a ceremony, and they like to think of themselves as underpaid, ink-stained wretches, you know, right, a Dickensian ink-stained wretch, ink-stained wretch, Woodward and Bernstein, ink-stained wretches. Why, they're in big business, friend. Whenever Robert Redford buys the rights to your work, you're in big business, man. And it was one of those guys that made that statement. So, which way does the wind blow? The wind blows whichever way you want it to blow. So I returned, from a vast trip around the great unrecorded bowl of the Midwest. Unrecorded, that's an official, non-official place. You cannot write an official novel about the Midwest. Now, you're going to say, why? Can you name one recently? That's right. But there have been many written. Because that's not an official part of the country, literally speaking. Many writers have come from there, but they had to come from there and cleverly disguise themselves as New Yorker editorialists like James Thurber. To get accepted. Mark Twain had to move to Connecticut, you know. Now, on the other hand, the South is an official part of the country to write about. But it has to be written the right way, decadent. That Blanche DuBois has to rock on the front porch of every home south of the Mason-Dixon line. And... And the old darkies have to be out there singing in the corn and the cotton fields to be an official book about the South. Either that, or the West is getting to be official. That's called the Larry McMurtry symbol. I'm leaving Cheyenne to come to the big town. All right. Listen, I have to go on further. If you've never traveled, and I'm going to do a little traveling here for you. If you've never really traveled up in that very historic part of the country, historic in a specific way, the upper peninsula of Michigan, the upper that vast brooding, you know, there's a brooding quality in the what they call the North Woods section of Wisconsin. And I don't mean brooding just because of the woods, but there is a curious brooding quality. You know, when you travel across Wisconsin, you're traveling across a state that is probably as schizoid as any state in the Union. And that's why they send so many strange people to Congress, like the late Senator Joseph McCarthy. And they go on both sides of the political scale. Fantastic split in between one group and the other group in that state. On the one hand, the university community is still fighting Vietnam. This is where whenever any time of a candidate arrives on any campus on the University of Wisconsin, they do unspeakable things to them. That's part of that curious split. You know, you tend to think of Wisconsin as being one of those simple, wonderful states where they walk around and make cheese. Well, I've always felt, and I want to go on record as saying it here, I always felt that most of us, in our own head, are the victims, and I mean victims, of a numberless catalog of meaningless, unintelligent cliches. In other words, the firm belief that most New Yorkers have that out there is Doris Day land is one of the great cliches, just as the city guy is often misunderstood by people, say, in towns like, just for argument's sake, if you were to go to a town like Camden, Minnesota, which is a little town, and you'd ask them about New York, well, they have all kinds of strange, cloudy ideas of what a New Yorker is like. And your ideas of what a town like, you know, a state like Wisconsin is equally cloudy, and by the way, equally dangerous politically. And so, it's assumed by the Easterner that the conservatives come from the Midwest, in spite of all evidence to the contrary. You don't call Birch Bayh, for example, a conservative. Was Adlai Stevenson a conservative? All right. Was Joe McCarthy a conservative? Oh, no. One should not confuse, Joe McCarthy with Robert Taft, who was a conservative. In other words, a conservative is not a right-wing rabble-rouser. See, you see the problem here in America. We're beginning to louse up our own terms. So we tend to think that anybody who is on the right side of a picture is a conservative. Anybody. That's like saying that anybody on the left side of a picture, of the political picture, is a communist. It's not so. And so you, Wisconsin has sent one or the other kind of wild activist to Congress. Well, what do you think the current one is? The guy that is now currently in trouble. What's his name? The one that had the hair transplant. Come on. Proxmire. Well, he's a typical Wisconsin. See, he's a hellfire. Let's reform the world type. And this comes, a lot of these come out of Wisconsin. They want to reform the world either right or left, but they want to reform it. And they have a tendency to be very, very didactic. And more than that, they're dedicated aesthetics. They're aesthetes. And so they dedicate their entire career to running all day long. And forswearing all bad language. Wisconsin's a curious state. And you get a sense of that broodingness because when you leave Wisconsin, you know, you drive south from the upper part of the peninsula, way up in the northern part of Wisconsin. I don't know of any state, really, that is more drastically different on the south part of its borders than it is on the north. Now, you probably don't know that. Wisconsin, on the far north, is a state of, in a very real way, lone woodsman. It's a mean, bitter climate. And by the way, bitter climates have always bred people who want to reform the world. They've come out of a kind of adversity. Martin Luther lived in the cold fastnesses of the mountain German world. And, they simply don't come from nice, soft, easy places like the Riviera. You just can't imagine a solved-all-problems type coming from, say, a town like DeLand, Florida. Well, why you smile at that? Because you're seriously, secretly recognizing the fact that the people who come from these barren, rocky places often are the ones who want to straighten up the rest of the world. Have you ever seen the films of Bergman? They drip with despair. And yet, this is supposed to be a paradise, Sweden. It drips with despair. And he speaks for many Swedes. There is a kind of brooding despair in them. And you find a great deal of that in Wisconsin. The same kind of curious, northern, self-searching, brooding quality. And as you drive south out of say, places like Eagle River, what am I talking about? Well, there are places like Eagle River, Rhinelander. You drive through a little town like Rhinelander, and you can palpably feel in the air a curious kind of brooding quality. By the way, they have the greatest A.W. root beer stand I ever saw in my life in Rhinelander, Wisconsin. And they used the European style in this one. Can you imagine? In Rhinelander, Wisconsin, they got an A&W. It's a beautiful restaurant. You go in, see, inside. And all the girls are dressed wearing funny little A&W baseball caps. And they're very, very neatly uniformed. And you don't order there the way you order. You pick up a phone. There's a phone at your desk. You pick it up. And the girl calls you back then. Your phone rings. And you give them the order. And there's a curious bitter quality, and the wind blows out of the north. And then as you drive south in this state, you see a whole different world. Great, lush Wisconsin farms. And there is a very curious mixture of people out in Wisconsin. For example, it's one of the great Polish states of the nation. And practically every store in Wisconsin, as you just go into a supermarket, they sell 50, just like here in the New York area, when you go into a supermarket, they have an entire department that says Italian foods, right? Well, if you go into a store in certain parts, large parts of Wisconsin, they have an entire section devoted to Polish and German food, period. Just like we have Italian here, they have German. So you see all these Polish sausages all lined up in the meat department. All these, to a New Yorker, exotic, enigmatic foods, which are part of the Polish-Germanic background that they have. Sauerkraut, by the way, is the Wisconsin pizza. And their drink is beer. Now, it's no coincidence that they make beer in Wisconsin because great numbers of German brewmeisters emigrated to that state down around the turn of the century. And it was a state very much like their Germany, you see. This is why they came there. It looked familiar to them. It had brisk, short, cool summers. Germany has this. It has the brooding woods, which Germany has. There is the... And what, by the way, what beer is the most popular beer in Wisconsin? You see it everywhere. It is not one you know. I'll give you the clue. It is not Schlitz or Pabst or the ones that you know that are made in Wisconsin, but it is a beer called Hams, H-A-M-M-S, which is the beer that... Everywhere you go, you see these big signs, Hams beer. And But beer is the lifeblood of the state, one part of the state. So on one hand, you have a state on the southern part of the state where beer, they drink beer, they dance the polkas, and they do the whole, they go the whole way. The far northern part of the state is abstemious. This is the Proxmire part of the state, where they do not drink, they do not do any of this thing, and they spend a great deal of their time going to various very fundamental churches, Lutheran. And so you get this great split in the state. And one or the other of the factions is always in the ascendancy or descendancy. So on the one hand, you may get a great left-wing character come out of the state. On the other hand, you may get a right-wing character, but you rarely get a middle-of-the-roader out of Wisconsin. It's a wild state. And for those of you who don't know much about the state, it's an intriguing place. Incidentally, Wisconsin is also known for giving, in the earliest days of its life, giving America some of its great comics. Who came from there? Herb Schreiner, are you kidding? Herb Schreiner came from Ohio. Contrary to the popular opinion that he came from Indiana, he tailed Indiana jokes, but he was from Ohio. I tell you, this is coming from Indiana. He was a $3 bill Indianan. Who are some of the great ones? Jack Benny, of course, and who else? Well, there have been several great comics come out of that state. And incidentally, there's a theory that comedy comes out of a schizoid condition in your life around you. That doesn't mean you're a schizoid. It means the world that you see is a world of contrasts. And so you think that way. And so Wisconsin is a fantastically interesting, I find it, an intriguing state. And up in the far reaches of Wisconsin is where all the gangsters, by the way, went on their vacations. This is where Dillinger shot it out. And by the way, the local authorities did not cooperate. Not that they were for Dillinger, but they see themselves as an entity of themselves. Who are you to come here and do this work, is the belief. And then when you cross over to Minnesota, it's a totally different kind of state. If you think that Minnesota is Mary Tyler Moore'sville, no. That's just the opening. It has nothing to do with Ted Knight. There's another fantastically interesting, to me, an intriguing state. And it's probably, I would say Minnesota, and this is a personal estimation, Minnesota is probably the most beautiful state in the Union. Yes, really. And I mean it, really. I mean for continual, unrelieved magnificence of land. Great, fantastic beauty. Now, we always think of beauty as dramatic. Mountains, that's beauty. And yet, if you go to Colorado, vast parts of Colorado are brown, totally uninteresting. The mountains are there, but that's it. But this state of Minnesota just rolls on and on and on. Great, long, vast horizons. The most fantastic farms in the world are in Minnesota. And the earth in Minnesota is the color of black, indelible ink. I mean, they say that if you're driving too slow and you throw your popcorn box out in the field, 20 minutes later, there's a field of popcorn. It's just absolutely, and the land is so, to buy this land, you know, to become a Minnesota farmer, the land itself is worth today something like $2,000 to $3,000 an acre. And can you imagine a guy with a 400-acre farm out there? There's no way for you to decide to become a Minnesota farmer now. It's hereditary. And the only way that it's happened is maybe three or four generations on one farm. But if you decided to go out and buy a farm today in Minnesota, you'd have to have probably a paying farm. You'd have to have at least $1 million capital to start with. This is truly some state. And then going down to the long western slopes of Minnesota, right where it just touches up against South Dakota. You always think of Minnesota's Midwest, and those great flat western rivers lying there. Those,

What do you think we're talking about? It's culture, of course. Absolutely. And you're part of it. That's a scary thought. Yeah, that's right. You can't escape it. You just can't get out of it. You are part of culture. And, you know, culture has many manifestations. For example, a couple of nights ago, would you please give me that echo chamber once again? Hello, one, two, three, four. I'll take you home again, Kathleen. That's nice. Oh, that's not. It isn't that good. I just don't. I hate sycophants. Now get off. Get off my feet, will you? This crowd comes out here and starts kissing my tennis shoes. It's ridiculous. But I will say this. I am surprised to note that not one of my culture vultures out there has been able to tell me what country, correctly, that song is truly identified with. I'll take you home again, Kathleen. And I'll give you a clue. It is not, I repeat, not Ireland. All right, I'll tell you. Very disappointing fact. That song was written in Plainfield, Indiana. Plainfield, Indiana, which, by the way, is also very famous as the home of Forrest Tucker. So you can see they've contributed a great deal to American culture. I'll dream again. What famous novelist, what famous American novelist wrote the words to a famous tune also dealing with Indiana? Oh, the moon is bright upon the Wabash, dee dee. La da dee dee dee dee dee dee dee dee dee. Fields of new mown hay. Oh, the moon, do do do do do do do do. La da dee dee dee dee dee dee dee dee dee. You know the song? Yes, you know, and it was a very famous, probably one of the 10 greatest American, one of the 10 great American novelists wrote the lyrics to that. Da da ti ti ti ti ti ti ti ti ti ti. La da ta da ta ta ta ta ti ti ti. You don't know anything about the rivers of Indiana, do you? The Calumet, the entire region is named after that river. That's called the Calumet region, which is in the northwestern corner of Indiana. And it also includes that little corner of Illinois. That's called the Calumet region. Now, it was named after that river. Have you ever seen Calumet baking powder? Okay, that's named after that area, believe it or not. And what is on the can of the Calumet baking powder? Well, there's a picture of an Indian. Correct. That is a Calumet Indian that is shown on that picture. And that is the name of a tribe. In case you're curious, it's also an Indian word for peace. Chicago is an Indian word. Chicago. What Indian tribe was this involved with? Chicago. In the Indian term, it was Chicago. Chicago is the way. C-H, little, like a little line. G-U-G. Chicago. It was really truly Chicago, but the way they pronounced it, the early settlers heard them say this, and they were always saying that, and it designated the place where this city grew, the word. And so they began to use that word. The settlers used it because it was a natural thing. It was already called that when they came there. I'll give you a clue. The word begins with the place where. What? Oh, that's right. The place where wild onions grow. And that's very true. As a matter of fact, all through the area there, one of the things that in that area, this is the Sandy Lake country there, wild onions do grow there and still to this day grow there. I lived, you know, very short distance from that area, right around the bend of the lake there. And we used to go out all the time and pick wild onions. And they still do that. So don't think I'm talking about the old days. I was just out there, and they still do.
Indian culture was much more part of our life. Did I ever tell you about the time? I still kick myself when I think of one of the things that we did that I've never forgotten. There's a big swamp out there. See, that's very swampy country. Used to be lake bed. In fact, most of northern Indiana and that whole area of Illinois, at one time, Lake Michigan was a much larger lake than it is now. And the lake extended almost down to Indianapolis. So that whole area at one time was underwater. And as the water receded over the millennia, these are glacial lakes, and as the water receded, of course, the bed came up and it became habitable and people moved into the area. But parts of that still remain swampy, which, you know, the lake has not completely receded from it. And there's a whole swampy area down there. And I grew up living right next to that huge swamp. It's a fantastic swamp, and it still exists. It's a tremendous swamp that's about, I'd say 7-8 miles in one direction, about 12 miles in another, and it's really interesting country. Now, that type of swamp is a lake swamp, which is a difference from a creek swamp or a backup swamp or a seepage swamp. This is a lake swamp. And the bottom of this swamp is sand. It's not mud, it's sand. So it makes a very interesting kind of swamp. Now, one day, we used to go into the swamp all the time, just the way kids today go to Central Park. We used to go to the swamp, and the swamp was very close. It was like a block and a half away. You just walked down into the swamp. Well, as we would go into the swamps, we would go back out into the swamp. The swamp consists of a whole series of hillocks. Is this interesting to you or not? It consists of hillocks, little clumps of land that rise above the general water area there. So you could go from clump of soil to clump of soil, and you could get deep into the swamp, and nobody ever went there because it was deep into the swamp. And there were all kinds of, there were reasons. For one thing, it was one of the few areas around there where the cottonmouth was very popular. Well, he wasn't popular. He was very common. The cottonmouth. You've ever seen a cottonmouth? You've heard of them. Have you ever seen or heard of the timber rattlesnake? Well, we had timber rattlesnakes back, the very deadly rattlesnake. There was also other things in the area there. At one time, that was one of the last strongholds, one of the last areas outside of certain portions of the far northwest where the timber wolf still lived. There were other things out there. For example, we used to see horned owls. We'd see, have you ever seen the great horned owl? This is an unbelievable sight. If you've never seen a great horned owl, you have never seen why certain birds play a mystical role in primitive people's religions. This bird does look like a curious ghost from some other world. And he's rarely seen before dark. And that's another thing that adds to him. He'll be seen at dusk, and you'd see a great horned owl all of a sudden swoop over the water. And they're big. They're great. That's why they're called the great horned owl. And they have these huge yellow staring eyes, and they make an odd sound. It's really almost like a true hoot. It goes, hoo, hoo. They'll go. And you'll hear that thing echoing, and it has a long, piercing echo. And so you can hear for miles the sound of a great horned owl. Why? I don't know. It's a curious sound. It sounds at one time it will sound soft and quiet, but strangely enough, it has come from miles. And even when you're near it, it's quiet, but it pierces. It goes for a long distance. And so the owl will go, whoo, whoo. Now, what he's doing is warning other great horned owl, male owls, away from that territory. And he is a deadly hunter. The great horned owl, we would see him swoop down suddenly, and you would see him fly, and he will have a rabbit. He will fly with a rabbit in his talons. And we saw this all the time. It's a great educational sight. I mean, teaches you that some got it and some ain't. And also, we would see, among other things, one time we saw the great northern owl, or the white owl, which is an owl rarely seen in the United States. This is an owl that when standing
will stand maybe 2.5 feet to 3 feet tall, and he's snow white, the snowy owl, a spectacular sight and a ghostly sight. They'll stand quietly, and then suddenly you'll see them just slowly, they'll just plane up. They have a great way of flying. You want to hear it? Listen, I'll tell you. What brought this up? You know, people tend to think that nature is a thing of the past. They really do. It's funny. We've become so, urbanized in our urban areas. We're not aware that between the urban areas in America, which are getting more and more concentrated, not spread out, but concentrated, that between those areas often lie trackless wilderness. I mean, and where you really see true wilderness animals. Now, this particular swamp, if you want to know more about it, one time we were out there, it was about five of us, me and Schwartz and a couple of other guys, went out to the swamp. We used to always go to the swamp. Now, why do we go to the swamp? Well, because of what was there, and it was an exciting place in a nutty way, and we just sort of accepted it as part of life, that's all. It never would have occurred to me that at one time I would be telling people about living next to a swamp, and it would be almost like telling them you grew up next to the Sahara Desert. It's very, very exotic to them. Well, we used to go, swamps have, more than any other place that I know of, have drastic changes in the seasons. The seasonal changes are fantastic in a swamp. Because, for one thing, you have a great frog population. And the frog really is a seasonal creature. I mean, in one time, he's a little polywog, and the next thing you know, he's another thing, and so on down the line. We used to go seining for him. We would catch polywogs. We never went for the live frogs, the biggies. We went down there for, although a friend of mine did. A friend of mine sent his way through college in that very swamp. Going out after

Of course, he spent a lot of time studying. He was like 27 hours a day working on the med courses that he was taking. And all weekend and large amounts of time during the week, he would go out to the swamp to catch frogs, which he sold to the lab. Well, one night, he was out there after like 174 straight hours of anatomy or something, and he's out in the swamp in the dark, and he has a raft, is what he used. And he was poling himself around on the raft there, and he was catching a swamp of frogs, biggies. And these are big ones. I'm talking about frogs that go maybe a pound and a half, the big ones. Bullfrogs is what he was catching. And he had a special order. They wanted these bullfrogs. They didn't want the little frogs. They wanted the biggies. So that's a special order, and it costs a little more, you know. And you know the kind, you ever hear a real bullfrog out in a swamp? Oh, boy. They go, like, give me a little echo chamber. I can give you a bullfrog. Then there's a long pause, and he's waiting, see, to see if he gets any answer. Anybody's going to get smart with him, see? That bullfrog is sitting there. And where are they sitting? Well, they're sitting right on the edge of the water. See, a bullfrog is always ready to depart for other parts. And he is sitting right on the edge of the water, usually concealed under overhanging sawgrass, something like that. And he's announcing that two things. He's announcing for any male who wants to come around and knock the chip off his shoulder, he is perfectly willing to deal with him. A frog is a very aggressive creature. Did you know that? Very, very. On the other hand, he is also announcing that he is now standing at stud. And if there's anybody interested within a four-mile area, he is ready. You don't know what the term standing at stud means? It's not a poker game in this case, although it can be. Nevertheless, he is under that little overhang of sawgrass, and he has a specific pattern. They have what they call the two-beat pattern and the three-beat pattern. Sometimes this is a single-beat pattern. Did you know that that a real frog aficionado can tell the difference between... there's a lot of subtle differences in the way they call. But a standard American, North American bullfrog standing at stud usually has a two-beat note, something like this. Boom, boom, boom, boom. He's standing at stud and he's right. He's just sitting there waiting. All right, now, then there's the kind that gives a slight moo. Have you ever heard that time? That's another variety, and it's an interesting sound. But nevertheless, you hear all these various frogs out there. So you get to know them. I mean, you get to know all the various sounds, and once in a while a really big daddy frog will move into the neighborhood, and he will announce this, and all summer you will hear this same frog, and often you will hear him for several years running. That same frog announces his presence. And so when you live next to a swamp, you learn all these things. Well, tonight, I have to apologize to you. We are speaking of things that Norman Mailer does not even suspect exists. And we're going to tell you a little more about life out there where the animals and the creatures crawl. They were known as varmints. You know, the word varmint here. You know what a varmint is? A varmint. They even have things called varmint guns. Yes, a special type of gun you use to go after varmints. And a varmint is an animal that raises holy hell and does nothing in return. He's a varmint. He comes in, steals your chickens. I've seen varmints steal tires right off a guy's cars. Did I tell you about the time that the possums ate the tires off the Oldsmobile? Mr. Anderson's, oh, you don't... Yes, I saw a guy one time come out so damn mad out of his garage. He had a brand new axe, an axe handle, you know, a big handle. A brand new axe, beautiful axe. And a porcupine ate the handle right off of his axe. And he got so bugged, he came running out of the garage,
hollering to his wife. He kept hollering.

0: Emma, get the gun, get the shotgun. I'm going to get that damn possum. And he was yelling, see? And well, it wasn't a possum, actually. It was a porcupine. And he says, I'm going to shoot that damn porcupine. I'm going to eat him. Out there, suitable revenge on an animal is when you eat him. You eat him. You never thought of that, did you? And he went out and tried to get that porcupine. By the way, porcupine makes fairly decent eating, in case you're interested. But nevertheless, yes, he's a very, in fact, they call him the pork of the woods. Pork, yeah, it's exactly what the phrase comes from. All right, and he's very pig-like, a porcine. And an interesting little animal. Don't get too close, but... He said, there's a lot of animals you shouldn't get too close to in the woods. I'm just going to warn you, very many animals. Stay very clear of any bear that you happen to see. Do not get near any bears. We had bears in the swamp. Did you know that Jersey has bears? I'm serious, that there is a population of bears in Jersey, real bears. Black bears, correct. There is no such thing, though, as a harmless bear. Contrary to popular opinion, that the bear can cause all kinds of excitement, especially if you get between the bear and its cub, or if you get if you startle a bear, and it's easy to do that. People have come out on their back porch, and just without any warning, they'll flip on the back porch light and startle a bear, and he will do one of two things. He will disappear into the darkness, or you will disappear into the darkness. I would suggest that if a bear is moving towards you, move fast. Don't say, oh, isn't he nice? Look, he's friendly. He's coming over here. He wants to be petted. Zap, no foot. Just like that. I don't want to discourage you about the outdoors. I want to tell you, though, about my friend with the frogs. Great moment. It is a legendary moment. They still speak of it. In fact, folk singers sing of this moment. You hear folk singers out there. They sing at this moment. It's called The Night of the Frogs. It's a song. It's a great song. And it happened to this guy who lived in our neighborhood. It actually occurred. He was a student. And a very, very nervous guy. He could not... the worst thing that can happen to him was have an embarrassing moment. Well, he went out this night after 174 straight hours of work on the organic chemistry... pharmacology, other little goodies like that. His head was filled with all kinds of equations. He'd been studying and no sleep for weeks. And now he's out in the woods hunting big bullfrogs, which he sold for roughly $1 apiece, these biggies. And so if you got 40 or 50 bullfrogs that night, that's not bad for a medical student out in the woods. So he's out there, and now he's had a good night. It was one of those nights in June when the bullfrogs are out and the moon is right and the mosquitoes are right. Everything has to be right to get the frogs out. And he's hit the double jackpot. He has a gunny sack full of frogs. He had about 150 of them. And they're all in his gunny sack, which he had a big heavy rubber band around the top of this thing. He flings it over his shoulder and he comes back out through the swamps. At that point, He did what he always did. He waited at the bus terminal there. There was a bus stop. This was not out in the wilderness. You got to remember, this swamp was the wilderness, but there were roads that went along it. And it just so happened that there was a road that went along there, and there was a bus stop, and there was a bus that came past there every night, say like 11:30 at night, something like that, the last bus. And so he's waiting for it. He finally gets on the bus. He climbs aboard the bus, which he had done many times in the past. And this bus was always loaded because a lot of people coming back from the last show and that kind of stuff. There's about maybe 30, 40 people on a bus. And he gets on the bus and goes to the rear of the bus where he always sat. And he sat down in his smelly clothes, which smelled of the swamp. And remember, he is a famous medical student and he's a very, very nervous guy. He's sitting in the back of the bus. Everything's cool. And the way he told it later, I have to revert to another tense. The way he told it later, he was not even aware of the fact that he had fallen asleep. He said that he was so dead tired, this is how it later came out in court and everything else, he was so dead tired, he did not know that he fell asleep. You know, you can sit in the back of a, you can sit down and you know you're sleeping, you doze off. He sat down there and he said the next thing he knew, was thousands of people screaming and running around. The bus has stopped. He didn't know where the hell he was. He jumped up and he starts to run around with the crowd too. They're all yelling and screaming and hollering, oh, bubbly. He figured the bus was on fire. Who the hell knows? They're running around and old ladies are fainting and guys are jumping out of the windows. The bus driver is yelling and the police are coming and the squad cars are arriving. They're screaming and yelling. He runs to the door and everybody's yelling. He's pouring out and he sees pouring out of the door thousands of gigantic bullfrogs are leaping out of the bus door, and they're jumping all over the old ladies. They're carrying her. He had fallen asleep, and his sack had fallen down right beside him. He had it right down there. He had it tucked under the seat, see? The sack fell down like that, and somehow the rubber band came off, and thousands of frogs decided to leave, and they didn't want any more of this bus riding, and they were going back to the swamp. Well, my friend was knee-deep in swamp, frogs, ladies screaming, guys fainting, people got their glasses broken. One guy lost his shoe. They never found it. It was a terrible scene. And he wound up in the slam that night with all he had was his gunny sack left, and he had a couple of frogs that were brought in as evidence. And he was accused of a vile and malicious prank. How would you like to be sitting there accused of a vile and malicious prank? I think the word vile adds a lot to it. He was accused publicly of a vile and malicious prank that he had loosed these frogs on purpose in the bus to cause confusion and fright and various other things in the poor unsuspecting bus passengers, and he was up for a big charge. Well, the judge sat up there. And my friend was in the court, see, and he sat up and he says, you know, it's the damnedest thing. He said, I can't explain it to you. He says, but these frogs, they're in the court. He says, with everybody sitting around, they started to do what frogs always do, you know, going, unk, unk, unk. And the judge is getting madder and madder, and the frogs are yelling. The guy laid a $100 fine on him, gave him a 30-day suspended sentence, and he said, from that day on, his life was changed. Now he's a jailbird. He's got it on his record wherever he goes. And, you know, he's a very famous physician now. He's a surgeon. And he said that he applied at one of the very famous Midwestern clinics, you know, for argument's sake, let's say the Mayo Clinic, right? And he applied there, and, of course, they investigated him. And the guy sat down with him in the personal investigation. He says, Doctor, we find that you have impeccable credentials. And your professional achievements have been very impressive. And that new suture that you invented, the grubbage suture, is a world famous. But we do have a curious report. Of course, obviously, there must be two grubbages. We have a grubbage that was charged, hi, George, of a vile and malicious trick. And was sentenced to 30 days, a suspended sentence. Obviously, it's not you. We just thought we'd check. Yeah, it was me. He says, it was you, Dr. Grubbage? He says, yes, it was me. It was a vile and malicious trick. I 30 days. It was suspended. They didn't make me serve the time. I was suspended. It was, you know, a 7-year thing. It's okay. I'm clear now. I mean, I could pull another one down. I wouldn't, get the... The doctor says, well, excuse me, Dr. Grubbage, we'd like to know what your vile and malicious trick was. He says, well, I had 150 frogs, see, and I was sitting in a bus. It was a number 2 bus, and I had them in a gunny sack, and they didn't give him the job. No, wait a minute now. I just want to tell you, it came out happy, though. The incident is now being made into a Walt Disney movie, so it's all right. He's come out of it clean, and he's survived, and he's being played by a 9-year-old redheaded moppet. As you know, Walt Disney, all pictures are about 9-year-old red-headed Moppets with freckles. Right, you know that. And, of course, the bus driver's an evil guy who wants to kill all frogs, you know, played by, what's his name, Lloyd Nolan? He plays all evil guys that want to kill frogs, the kid's own, right? Okay, and Haley Mills plays the lovable, cuddly school teacher. So you can see the whole script, right? Okay. Kid falls asleep over his geography book. His mother's dying because she needs the serum, and he's out in the swamp catching frogs to buy the serum. You know the whole thing. Okay, it's going to be it's a happy ending. I didn't tell you the real reason I was going to tell you this story, did I? Well, I better not lay it on you now. It's too late to tell you the whole story, and I want you to sleep easy tonight. Okay. Did you ever see a water moccasin? I did. I caught one time at a gunny sack seine. We used to use gunny sacks for every possible thing. George Doppler's house, as a matter of fact, had gunny sack tablecloths. His mother made them out of gunny sacks. They were very poor people. They were, actually. George used to wear gunny sack pants to work and to school. Every place. But I one time caught a water moccasin inadvertently. I was after polywogs, and I caught a water moccasin in my gunny sack. And that was the day that Schwartz set the freeform 100-yard dash record. He was invisible. He was a blur. It was unbelievable.
1: Man,

I'm going to have to warn you, for any little old ladies who are listening tonight, and any underage children and people in Staten Island, I'll have to warn you, I feel unbelievably, almost obscenely dangerous tonight. I mean, just rotten. I'm liable to say it before we leave the air. And I don't mean that kind of dangerous. I feel dangerous, you know. Like, oh, put them out of it! That sort of thing, you know. Invariably, I'll get a letter. Hey, Mr. Shepherd, I enjoy your program, but if you would only keep your voice at one level, because my husband, Charles, sleeps during your program, and he has to go to work where... Up, up, come out of it! Just the way it is. Now, see, we're cleaning out the dead wood, and those of you who are dead wood know that you're dead wood. Right? Raise your hands. There we go. Very good. Keep you. No, I tell you, I do feel a little dangerous tonight. I went to this restaurant. I think there are several ways that we can be reminded of our rottenness. And one of the ways that we can be reminded of our rottenness today, Ed, is creeping the downfall of Romanism. You know, the downfall of Romanism. How long has it been since you've been in a really decadent restaurant? I mean the kind of restaurant where you sit there and you just feel fat and greasy by just coming in. You know, you sit down, you can hear tom-toms are going, and naked women are walking around serving people, you know, on big silver trays, and they're bringing in boar's heads, big apples in their mouths, and their eyeballs are popping with pate, and flaming battle axes are brought in, and boom, boom, boom, boom. You can hear the sound of tom-toms, and they're, you know, 37 courses, and they're bringing brandy after brandy. They're bringing champagne, caviar, the whole thing. I mean, you're just sitting there, a little fat slob from Hammond, Indiana, sitting there shoveling it in, and somehow pretending that you really are a decadent Roman, you know. You really, that no one is more decadent than me. That's terrible when you realize that you're secretly not. Have you ever met a real genuine Playboy reader? They're generally the most innocuous, pimply people. You know, it's all in the mind, and they're always embarrassed by what's in the mind. That's even worse. You know, you don't think Rubirosa is ever embarrassed, do you? Even for a minute, you know, not a bit of it. You know? Never thinks there's any other way of life. Actually, boom, boom, boom, boom. You hear the tom-toms booming and the expense accounts wrestling themselves quietly into oblivion over there in the darkness, wrestling to pick up the check. You know, that's what a feeling. Now, friends, seriously, though, we are living in the middle of a dilemma. Most Americans today are not really up to the world that we live in. We all feel a little embarrassed and just slightly guilty. I'm sure that a guy who has driven his car 12 and a half months and is already making noises like we got to get a new one, you know, I'm sure in spite of the fact he's making the noises, there's some little thing that's barking in the background, some little dark little wolf hiding there in the bushes in his mind saying, oop, oop, oop, oop. You know, and he hears the sound of poverty, and he somehow doesn't enter it with the joie de vivre, you know, the savoir-faire, you know, just walk into it, say, give me a new car, and that's it. It is very hard to be Anna Magnani. It's very difficult, you know, especially when you come from Cleveland. It's very difficult, and a lot of people try it, but it's not quite as easy as that. And things just miss, you know. You go to a restaurant where it's complete decadence. It's an absolute decadence, where it is all creature comforts. Yet, in America, they don't quite know how to do it. There's always one little cog that slips, because we are all American. We're all playing at the game. It's like a lot of kids playing post office. You know, they're all sitting around and they peck at each other's cheeks and they make sounds like, oh boy, oh boy, that's your net, wow. You know, they fall down and a little peck on the cheek, oh, oh, oh boy, oh, hey Oracle, oh Jeanette, oh my God, oh, oh. Nothing's happened. Not a thing has happened. There's a lot of noise about it, but nothing has happened. Nothing. There are few things more puerile nor more innocent than an American who is out to sin. And oh no, this is a fact. He may think he's a real decadent rotten sinner, but he's so puerile about it, because the first thing he has to do is write about it, which shows automatically he's embarrassed.
Anytime I read a writer who goes into great detail about the fantastic orgies, I know that he's embarrassed. Let me tell you, top Romans, when they were involved in orgies, not one of them went home and wrote about it. And it was just a way of life, you know. They don't think about it, for crying out loud. But it's like this whole country is involved in a gigantic game of post office, and we're afraid we're going to be found out any minute now, you know. Oh, that Jeanette! Oh, boy! I'm reporting to those of you out there who might not live in the heart of Babylon. You see, you'd be surprised, for those of you who are New Yorkers and you dig in once in a while here, that we get letters for guys who write from places like Clamshell, Maine, you know, way up there. Guys who write from East Loon Lake or Lone Skeleton, Maine, you know, something way up there. Yeah, and you hear the wind soughing through the spruce trees, and he hears an owl calling once in a while over that long, dark part of the lake over there where the pickerel are, and he hears a loon moving out quietly into the night to go to work, and that's about the nightlife. That's about it, you know. And he's sitting there, and really, seriously, and the flicker of the, oh, it's colder than, you know what, who is it that digs wells? I don't know, they get cold somewhere. But, or is it witches? It's something to do with witches, I think. But nevertheless, here he's sitting up there, and he's listening to this report from Babylon. And he has just come from, have you been up in northern Maine? It's really interesting to go into what they consider a very decadent, rich-type restaurant. Really. There's an almost, it's about as decadent as my Aunt Clara's kitchen. They'll have a Toulouse-Lautrec, print on the wall, you know, and there'll be some aunt will come out from behind, somebody's auntie will come out to wait on me, you know, there's a little auntie there, and she has little rimless glasses, and this is called Le Club Elegant. And auntie Min will come out from behind the door there, and the thing will hit her on the back end when she comes through, and she'll say, I told you to fix that door, Clarence. And she comes swinging in, and all of a sudden, the French menu just turns out to be Campbell soup and pork and beans with bad French labels on it, you know. And then when you come down here, where they really try to work, they really work at it. I never forget the day I saw the guy fall in the pool at the Four Seasons. And he fell in the pool for a very bad reason. A champagne bottle went off very close to his ear. Now, that would never bother Rubirosa. This guy shied, believe me, he shied like a Kentucky mule. Pow! And in he went, right in the pool. They fished him out, and everyone tried to pretend it was a lot of fun. You know, Gregory, just, you know how Greg is. Well, actually, Greg was a good American. Not used to champagne going off right behind his ear, you know. Well, those of you who are interested in the decadent life, it doesn't make it here in New York because everybody's vaguely embarrassed about it. It really is, seriously. Our idea of an elegant hotel, really, the new hotels in New York here, there's a sad, almost a frightening antiseptic quality to them. Really, it's like the men's room of a deep freeze. If you could imagine that raised to 4,000 stories, that's the newest hotels here in town. And yet they're considered very elegant, and they're also considered very decadent. People who go to them think that they're really throwing it around. You know, they're really living up high off a hog. I'm not so sure they have seen some of the Roman, the genuine Roman hotels where the hog is, believe me, the hog lives high up off of you, which is very different, a very different kind of decadence. And you never get used to that kind of thing, you know, when you're an American. I was in this hotel. Did I tell you about the time I was in the fanciest hotel along the Mediterranean? It's a fantastic hotel in Naples. Well, now, believe me, if you think you've seen decadence, you have not seen Italy. I mean, these guys invented it. I mean, the term "the fall of Rome" came as Italy. You know, those Italians they were working on it. So, yes. Well, I was in this hotel, and I was with three or four guys who we were on a job. We were going somewhere. Very official types. We checked in there, and we were about to live. We had two nights to live in Naples. Naples. Why, the very word. I will say it to you again. Naples.
Oh boy, you look out of the window and it's like a gigantic cake of yeast. Naples, believe me, is as if you are suddenly plunged into the middle of a gigantic, unbelievable pot of Ralston that's bubbling and cooking, and somebody somehow is making it out of some rare liqueur that contains possibly opium as one of its chief ingredients. And it's a very heady town. So we walked out on the street, and immediately thousands of the Napoleano came sailing out of. They immediately saw us as a group of brownies, Cub Scouts, arrived in town. You see, and they started to fly around us in formation, and telling us of the strange nocturnal delights that are available. Come on, Visa, you come with me to the Kids Cat the Club. Kids Cat the Club, very good, the girls, one thing you must know, that in every major city of the United States, there is one rotten nightclub, usually called the Kit the Cat the Club, Kit the Cat Club, translated Kit Kat Club. Now, this is usually the worst tourist trap in town, you see, automatically. And I don't know whether it's run by the same crowd or not, but in every place... Believe it or not, we kept getting off the plane. We get off the plane in Rome. We get off the plane in Naples. We get off the plane in Beirut, Ed. And every time we'd land, some guys, oh, the Kit the Cat, the club, come on, I fix you up, Kit the Cat, let's go. Well, you see this crowd of Americans heading for the Kit the Cat, the club, and you see them in there, and they're all, for some reason or other, they're all buying pandas. Stuffed pandas from the same girl who must make the route, a tall, thin girl who sits down and drinks tea with you at $17 a glass, and she says it's brandy, and she sits down immediately. Oh, one thing, I'll never forget one of the wild scenes that I saw in a Kit the Cat, the club. The proprietor, there's always a proprietor named Jacques or Henri. Something like that, and he's one of these greasy types who looks like he's made entirely out of oleo. And he's been carved out of a block of oleo. Remember when they used to make little Santa Clauses out of butter? Well, here is old Jacques. He's been carved out of oleo, and he's wearing this unbelievable tuxedo that he's got. He's been wearing the same tuxedo now since he left the mafia in 1931, you know, when they kicked them all out of Cicero. And he's now back in the home territory there, and he's wearing his tuxedo with the plush lapels and the whole thing. And he meets, oh, gentlemen, I'm so glad you come to the Kit the Cat. Come in, Isimo, come on, let's go. Well, he greets you at the door, and immediately he sees you are lonely. He says, oh, you're lonely, you're not me. I have Nisa here. Nisa, she just sit there and talk, you tell you about the Roma. Well, the girl comes over and says, Nisa, she sits down, and you find that you're being charged $17 a minute for her just to sit with you. And they put it on the bill. That's what's fascinating. It says one girl on the bill to sit with. Get the Cat, the club. Well, as I say, decadence. Speaking of decadence, this is WOR AM and FM New York, the home of the John Gambling Show. Speaking of decadence. And, he's very good on the time. He really is good on time. And he's excellent. He's one of the best people I know to tell you it's going to rain. He's very good. And when it comes for school reports, he's the best man in town. He'll tell you all about those schools. More and more I dig being an American. I was out with a French guy last night, a very official type, and he starts telling me this fantastic cock and bull story about how he went out someplace, and he tried to tell me, he's one of these guys, one of these type, I says, a policeman here in town, I cannot understand how you people, how you live in this city. I come in as a policeman. They have me down up against the wall, and they tie my hands behind me, and they take my belt off of my trousers. And I said, what did you do? I think he's got busted, you know. I don't know what this guy's up to, you know. they run him in, they hit him with a rubber hose. He says, a rubber hose, heat. And I said, what happened, Jacques? And he says, well, I walk against the light. I walk against it. Oh, come on. You know, and I don't know what they busted this clown for. But the thing that was important was that everybody sitting around there, we know that nobody's going to pull you in the jail.
any cop, take your belt and throw you into a cell, you know, and they take your cufflinks off and because you walked against the light. It just isn't done. But here's what was interesting. All the people at the table, all of them Americans, they knew this was you've often been warned by a cop, that kind of stuff. They all agreed with him. You know, and I found myself agreeing, that's terrible. That's terrible. He says, it would not happen in Paris. Not in Paris, the policeman. And I thought, oh. Well, the thing I think that's so delightful about Americans is that the Americans immediately accept any rotten thing that's said about them by anybody from any other country. Immediately, we applaud it. We not only applaud it, says we deserved it all the way down the line. And we are almost pathologically unable to accept the truth about any other country. We will not accept, we will not believe that there is anything but little gnomes and Barry Fitzgeralds all over Ireland. We won't accept that there might be a couple of rotten guys anywhere, you know. Can't possibly be. And if they are rotten, they were made rotten by that rotten American who went over there. That's how they got rotten. Well, that's a distinctly American trait. In fact, a friend of mine had of course, we do that all the way down the line. A friend of mine had a very discouraging experience, and he was a real hard-hitting, total. You know, there's the total conservative and there's the total liberal. Now, both of them are nutty, because anybody who's totally anything is in trouble. Believe me. Well, the total conservative, we don't even have to talk about that guy. I mean, talk about paleontological examples of ossification. But the total liberal has got another problem, too. You see, any time anybody's called a communist by a senator, he gets mad. What do you mean? Oh, that's not what... You know, immediately he's he will defend the guy who's been called a communist by the senator till he's dead. He just absolutely automatically assumes that all senators are nuts. You know, that can't be. Well, this friend of mine, this is a story I shouldn't even tell you. It's a very discouraging story. Well, this guy went out and he was really, you know, he's a rock bomb, but he also is a writer, Ed. He's a writer and an editor, and he's very good at research and that kind of thing. So one day, there was a guy that had been accused of being a communist or something, you know, one of these things, and he was accused of being this by some big top senator, and it was said that he was being blacklisted unfairly and all that, and he was not a communist and so on, you know, the whole business. So he decides he's really going to help this guy that was accused of that. And so he goes out and he starts to research. You see, he wanted to get the real story, so he researched all over the place, and he came up with a terrible thing. By the way, this guy was about to go on and blow up the senator. He was really mad. You know, he was going to really blast the senator and everything. He went around and he starts to research, and he found out this guy was not only a communist, Ed, he was a communist in spades. And not only was he a communist in spades, he literally was the kind that did make bombs in his basement. Well, he was very embarrassed. I mean, it was really terrible because he'd been, you know, yelling and hollering. So I said to him, well, what are you going to do about this, Charlie? I mean, you're going to write the article now? He said, why, of course not. He said, why, I would never say that about him. Well, you see what I mean? It's on both sides. You see, it's a nutty thing. And this is distinctly American, I think. I don't believe, well, maybe not. Maybe not. Of course, you start out as a kid learning this kind of stuff very early as a kid. I think that Americans will put up with almost anything unless it is publicly stated that it's happening. Well, so will the British. I think this is a British and American trait, that everybody in England knew about all this stuff that's involved in the Parfumo case, you know. Everybody knew about it. But the point that got very, very, got very hot was that they said it. You know, it came out. Somebody said it. Then they had to do something about it. Then that made a very sticky situation. We were in very bad trouble, you know. It was very sticky. It's just like, again, this integration thing, which is interesting, that all of us have known that segregation has existed for a long time in the South. Well, we also know it exists in the North, you know. This is no question about it. You can kid yourself all you want, but it's a different kind up in the North. There are no signs in the North. So somehow, in our nutty, twisted mind, it doesn't exist then. That the minute somebody down South would put up a big sign, white, colored, you know, then, oh boy, everybody's mad, you know, because he really said it, you see. He put it out.
And so we have to do something about that because it is stated, literally stated, you know, it is a stated policy. Whereas I can tell you this, and you know, there's no question about it, that many of the top chic, very, very top inn clubs in northern cities, just by odd coincidence, don't happen to have Negroes. That's all. There's no sign that says they can't come in, nothing like that. They just don't happen to have them, that's all. And so it's populated, incidentally, these clubs are populated by large numbers of angry guys writing editorials about segregation in Birmingham. You know this, don't you? Oh, you didn't know it? That's another particular, of course, I don't think that's a particularly American trait. I think that's a human trait, more or less. That a friend of mine spent a few years in India, and he was talking about Indians, and he was talking to a very high-born Indian of a very high caste in New Delhi. And, of course, the argument always comes up to the fact that the Indians are humanists, and they trot out Gandhi, and they're always discussing high, almost totally rarefied concepts of abstract attitudes towards man, the eternal infinite, and so on, is sitting there, and he's feeling like an absolute slob, you know. And the high-born Indian is telling him about what a fantastic civilization they've created and so on. And all the while, you know, he's sitting there, my American friend, is feeling very, very embarrassed, you know, but, you know, after all, he keeps thinking of Cleveland. And he keeps thinking of Queens, and this man is talking about these great abstract concepts. It's the, you know, the Krishna Menon thing, the Nehru thing. You somehow assume Nehru knows God. And it's just something that's there's a feeling there. Well, he walks out of the place, and of course it's 150 degrees, and he goes about three blocks through thousands of beggars, covered with lepers and one thing and another, just an indescribably. It's like I don't know whether you've ever been to India, but it's a really a genuine experience. And on the, and then you in a place like India, you really do see the difference between man's rarefied abstract concept of himself and his reality. And so it seems that all the intellectuals of this area had completely left reality. No intellectual hardly ever talks about the people out there starving in the streets and one thing and another. And they have just left it totally. Which you know, it's an American thing. It's an Indian thing. But over there it's carried to a 4,000 year final total attitude. It's like currently, there's a lot of little things that are popping on the front. There is a belief in America that is beginning to slowly evolve that there is a class of people who are beyond laws. And if they, oh yes, this is the hip, swinging hip, well, we can go even further than that. It goes into the Playboy, the whole attitude of, laws are a drag, man. They're for Squaresville. Well, this is a new kind of fascism. This is a new kind. Well, it really isn't a new kind, because that's actually what Hitler was saying, too. He talked about an elite. They created laws, but the laws were for everybody else, of course, because it was assumed that since they were an elite and they were much better people by the natural order of things, that the laws that govern the rabble, those little people walking around the streets, certainly shouldn't govern them. Because they're the ones that create the laws. Very different thing. Things are moving, you know. Really, it's a kind of an expense account aristocracy. They fly into a rage when anybody decides to tax them or to make them pay for something. It's a terrible thing. They fly into an awful rage. I know one of the members of the expense account aristocracy, literally, who has not paid for anything in her life for probably 20 years, including her furniture, every possible thing she lives in, everywhere. She travels around the world. And so now she accepts this as the natural order of things. She is a totally privileged human being. Never thinks in terms of paying. And it's those other people, those little people. She doesn't even think about the little people paying. It's just they're paying. They pay, that's all. She assumes. And this is a new kind of aristocracy, which, because a person does have privilege, he begins to assume that he has earned the privilege. That's a dangerous thing, too. In other words, because people applaud you, you believe that you're worthy of it.
which is highly questionable. And because people are allowed to escape laws one kind or another and are allowed to live pretty much in their own area and completely accepting their privilege, these people then begin to believe that the reason that they have these privileges is because they're literally better people. There's a kind of supercilious superiority that begins to develop. Have you ever been around? I have a friend, for example. I have a friend who has a thing. In fact, two or three. In fact, I remember one time a juvenile officer, a friend of mine, his teenage kid suddenly became involved with a guy who was like 17 times her age, and he went out of his skull and threatened to kill the guy. Now you see, it's a problem. It's because he felt that he was privileged to do this because it was him. That's all. It was because it's me. He said, "Well, it's different. It's me." And these other guys, the other laws, the laws apply to the other people. And this is a growing thing in our country. Very definitely a growing thing. And you'll find all kinds of rabble-rousers are rallying to various types of philosophy that claims that the laws are built for literally to keep the other people in line. Did you read the comment that one of the integration leaders made recently? It wasn't integration, it was a non-integration leader. Yeah, let's say he's the Favus of the other side, Malcolm X. There was a little thing in Life magazine where somebody says, "Well, don't you think that some of these things can be excesses, what these people?" He says, "No." He says, anything that they do," he's talking about the various demonstrators, he says, "anything they do is right because they're doing it." Well, that's an interesting attitude towards law. You know, that carry that to a far extreme, and boy, you have got the stormtroops, literally, because that's the kind of thing that swept through Germany in the 20s, and there it was. People accepted it, unfortunately, because in the end we sort of do. There's an odd thing that a person will kind of accept the behavior, say, of, say, some great film star, some wild behavior, illegal, by incidentally, in many cases, totally illegal. We'll kind of accept it because we are tacitly admitting that there is a super class. You see, there is a super class. This problem of drugs is always shown that way, that many a top performer, for example, can get by with being involved with drugs. But let the elevator operator get caught with a couple of decks on him, and look out, it's like 20 years, he's had it, you know? Again, because we tacitly sort of admit that there is a kind of privileged class. Now, we will associate that with the artistic class, we can associate with all kinds of things, until finally, in the end, we assume that anybody who is doing it, who has enough money and power, is automatically part of that class. And hence becomes artistic. He becomes, you know, many. Have you noticed how many of the film leaders, the really big film stars, are attracted to gangsters? Well, because it's the attraction of one privileged class for another. That a gangster, when he reaches a certain point, is practically beyond the law. He really is. That the really top gangster is hardly ever touched by the law. Many of his little henchmen are occasionally. But, you know, that's another interesting thing. I've never heard anybody really talk much about it, is the feeling of superiority that a genuine criminal has for the people around him. He really does feel he's a superior person. Not an inferior person, a superior. Oh, yes, he really does. He's very superior to the guy who has to work. In fact, he has all kinds of derisive phrases, all kinds of slang for guys at work, which refer, in a sense, refer to the squares, or the less endowed, the less talented people. And so you will find, that classes of people, regardless of what they seem to be doing, are drawn together. And so you've noticed, you remember a few years ago when people were raising Cain because there were lots of film stars hanging around with Luciano and Costello and Mickey Cohen and all that crowd. Well, now, when you get to be a top government official, when you get to be a president, or you get to be the head of some great, you also are in a privileged situation. I mean, let's face it. What do you think it does to a guy? Now, what do you think it does to a guy
who has a car. Listen to this for 1 minute, guys. What do you think it does to a man personally? What do you think it would do to you? Now, seriously, consider this for a minute. If for one reason or another, you are issued a gigantic automobile and three people to walk beside you to protect you from anything that might happen. Now, your car has a number on it. It's got a plate, a license plate, and it says 3, you see. Now, on top of that, it has two telephones in the back that you don't answer. A secretary rides in the car that answers the phone for you. Then, as you drive down the street, two motorcycle cops are ahead of you. And when you pull up, you don't, and nobody says, the secretary doesn't relay the message from the chauffeur to you, but we can't find a parking place, boss. Oh, boy. You don't think that Zeckendorf looks for a parking place, do you? Please. And so what happens, you know, after a while, how do you think you feel towards all those people that are walking around out in the streets out there who are looking for parking places? Just really think about it for a minute. Interesting thought, isn't it? Because most of us are in that group of just walking around on the streets. We can never conceive of that other crowd. Well, they have an interesting attitude towards the world. And regardless of what they do to get there, the privilege is the same. And so you have a top gangster. He doesn't look for parking places, please. I'm sorry. He does not look for parking places. Now here you've got, let's say you've got a top, let's say a gigantic, some kind of an enormous producer or something. He produces things, you know, a gigantic thing. He's Daddy Warbucks, you see. He would have an absolute affinity with Frank Costello. Sure he would. Because they are both riders of the back seat, you know. And all the rest of the crowd is out there. Now, on the other hand, Cary Grant would have an affinity. I don't know whether he does or not, but many movie stars who live that kind of life also have an affinity because, you see, it's like an aristocracy. Very interesting thing. It's an aristocracy. So then you get down to the bottom, and you'll find that the top hippie, you go down to McDougal Street, they also have a secret feeling of alliance with the stars and with the gang. Yes, they do. They put them down, but the first instant the door is open, they're sitting in that back seat because they also feel they're sitting on the sideline. They are above the laws. Now they are, it's a very subtle problem. So somebody will come along. Now, this is what's called fascism. Somebody will come along and organize all of that. That's why you'll get this nutty conglomerate in say, something like Hitler's Germany, a nutty conglomerate of people ranging all the way from the hippies who haven't got, they can't even know where to get, they don't know where they can go buy their next guitar string, you know. And you'll get that group all the way on up to the top film stars and the top industrialists in some nutty way all tied up in one genuine attitude where they really believe it. There are the privileged there is the economically privileged, there is the sexual privileged, who feels that all those rotten laws are made to take care of people, those other people who are not, you know, like as hip as I am. There are the drug hippies, who get very moral, by the way, when they hear about people, let's say, not paying parking tickets. They get very moral about it. If you're interested in an article that has something to do with this, pick up a copy of the current Reporter magazine. It's the LSD cult at Harvard. It's a fascinating example of this kind of thing growing. Oh, yes. It's all part of the same phenomenon. And so eventually, you'll find that almost all of these people, in one way or another, read Ayn Rand, you see, because she is advocating that too, you see. In a highly obscure form, but nevertheless the same thing. She is saying that there is a class of real, honest, clean-limbed people, and they should rule. That's it. Just because they're honest, clean-limbed, hard-hitting, dynamic, and of course, dynamic means a lot of things. Costello was dynamic because, after all, you know, when 35 young thugs are coming up, the one that wins out is pretty dynamic. Believe me, he's pretty dynamic. It isn't easy to become Mr. Big, even though you just say, well, I'll be a gangster. Oh, no.
It's pretty tough role. It's just as tough to become the head of the syndicate as it is to become president of General Motors. And many of the same qualities are involved. Many of the same qualities. Ruthlessness, drive, fantastic ambition, the ability to use men, the ability to move them around, the ability to get them to get other guys to delegate authority, all the same thing. So one of they recognize each other. I happen to know a guy in this country who is a top, an absolutely top, completely unparalleled top industrialist. And one of his best friends is a currently operating dictator, who, by the way, is dynamically opposed and diametrically opposed in his so-called philosophy against capitalism. See, everybody keeps thinking that what a guy talks about is what he believes in. No, what I'm trying to tell you here is that a top law enforcement officer has a certain affinity for Al Capone. They're both top men. It doesn't make any difference what field they're tops in. Not even getting that a dictator. That's why Hitler and Stalin could get together, in spite of the fact that their philosophies were diametrically opposed. They were both top men and recognized each other as that. They were dictators. It doesn't make any difference what their program is. So forget that. They're dictators. And the guys who are the power people always recognize the privileged class, and I'm not talking about a privileged class economically. That's the old idea. We always used to think that privilege means economic privilege. Anytime a guy's got a lot of money, he's privileged. Well, do you or do you not believe seriously that a guy who is a hippie, a real hippie, does he think he's part of a privileged class? Oh yeah, he'll deny it. But I'm sorry, you know, I've been involved too long with it. And I know that this is true. Yet he may not have a nickel. Now he will also. Have you noticed also too? There's a certain violence. You see, then there's the privilege of the there's the privileged class of the physical. Now that brings in another attitude. Have you noticed that many film stars are attracted to boxers? Have you noticed that many top industrialists are wild boxing fans? Oh yes, and top boxers they're never fans of little club fights. They'll be a Patterson fan, or they'll be a Sonny Liston fan. Oh, yes. Because, again, the same kind of drive, the same combativeness, the same kind of just knock-em-down quality that must be in a man to make him rise to the head of, say, General Motors, that must be in a man to make him rise to the head of MGM Pictures. Do you know how many people a guy has to knock down on the way to becoming a movie star? Believe me. So he knocks him down in another way, you see. Sonny Liston knocks him down very basically. Bang! In the mouth, he knocks him down. Well, he's knocking him down just the same, though, as say, a top film star who has knocked down many people on his way to get where he finally gets. You'll find also that a top writer, generally, who really is a top writer, who feels that he's a privileged person, too. Many writers do because of the same thing. They feel that they're privileged because of their superior insight or one thing and another. That they are attracted to boxers. I've known dozens of them that are attracted to boxers. They're attracted to dictators. They're attracted to all kinds of interesting power people. It resolves itself into is that there really are two kinds of people. There's the passive people, and this is probably 99.999% of the world. These are the people who just get up in the morning and do what they have to do and go to bed again. And that's it, you know. They've fallen into whatever slot it is by accident, or what, you know, they've fallen into their job or their career, profession, whatever it is. Maybe their father was a doctor, so they're a doctor. Their father worked in the mill, so they work in the mill. Or one day they were walking down the street and they met a guy who says, an old friend of mine. So they wind up working at the agency. But they're passive people. Things happen to them. Well, then there's the other kind of person, much rarer. This is the active person, the activist, really. He's the guy who causes things to happen, good, bad, or indifferent. Now, that may sound like he's a good man. Oh, no, Hitler was an activist, you know. A lot of things that the activists do are not good.
So they know each other too. A really dynamic activist knows another one, in no matter what field it is, and even if their attitudes are diametrically opposed. And so you have this strange little level that exists always in every country. There are always the guys, the gang, the club. And eventually they even wind up with little places called the club. You know, they have a little place where only the very few of us are admitted to that sort of thing. It's an intriguing thing, and it has very little to do with money. It's the look in the eye. It's a lot of other things that are involved in this. And so this friend of mine, I said, this top industrialist, he really finds this dictator very simpatico. And I kept saying, well, you know, your philosophies are, oh, come on, what are you talking? We don't even discuss that. Well, sure. You don't think a top film star sitting with a gangster at ringside in Las Vegas discusses vice or rum running? Of course not. See, we don't really, nor does the top gangster discuss making films with the film star. It's two stars together is what it really is. Who cares what their stars in you? it's and they know it, you know. They just know it. It's a thing, and they.

In addition to that, we have other things which go for us. So here's some of the things that set us apart now. Now, man is a member of a very, very rare group in a specific area. And what is that? No. He's omnivorous. Very few creatures eat both meat and vegetable. Now, that's true. In other words, he is omnivorous. Omnivorous means that he can eat almost anything. If he's in the jungle and there's nothing around there, it is possible for man to eat grass and nuts. This is not possible, by the way, for, let's say, a whale. It is totally impossible for a lion to survive on acorns. He cannot do this. And you can't train him to do it. You think, well, I can train him to do this because, you see, he's just like me. No, that's not so. He does not even have the digestive system to do it. Now, on the other hand, many other creatures, you see, what are some of the other omnivorous creatures that really do, in nature, subsist on omnivorous fare? Very rare. The dog, no. The dog, by the way, and I've observed wild dogs in Africa. I've been there. The wild dog in Africa is a dedicated carnivore. So if you've conditioned little Fifi to eat carrots, just don't wave any Alpo under her nose, and you'll find out what she really wants. And incidentally, if you treat her to too many carrots, she'll wind up dying on you, being a very unsuccessful dog. No, because her system needs this. See, we make a value system on food. That's another bad thing that man does. He thinks that if a lion eats a zebra, that's kind of a bad thing. Well, do you want any lions in this world? You do? Well, then you better accept lions eating zebras. You've got to accept the lion for what he is. So, you know, you can't contradict yourself with the next statement. Well, I'd like to see the lion preserved. Well, then you better be prepared, because the lion, he lives off other creatures. That's his way. So, on the other hand, and that's not only his way, that's his system. That's his whole body is built on this. He has instincts, incidentally, that are much different from ours. He's truly a hunter, too. That the lion is not entirely satisfied by merely you throwing him meat. He is always being held back from what he really does, which is hunt. He is a predator, and predator, look it up in the dictionary. And by the way, man is also. That's a fascinating thing. Yes, man is a predator. And man, ever since the very earliest days, oh, incidentally, part of his predatoring can be symbolic. Are you aware that the symbolic predator, which is to keep an animal in a cage. You have gone out and caught this animal. It's now in a cage. It's a symbolic predator. So if you have a bird in a cage, you are symbolizing to many clinical psychologists the predator instinct. Why do you want to keep this animal here? Why have you gone out and gotten it? It's an animal that does not belong in your living room. This animal is not indigenous. A canary is not indigenous to your kitchen, madam. Well, so if you believe that you have risen above the predator stage and you have a pet mouse, no, you haven't risen above the predator stage. You are, in fact, acting out the role of predator. Oh, yes, mice do not collect human beings and put them in little cages. The point I'm getting at here, if you want to really... This is why, by the way, do you know that man is the least studied of all creatures by man? Because it gets very, very controversial and very, very uncomfortable. If you were to study man the same way that, let's say, a scientist studies, for argument's sake, monarch butterflies, you'd run into all kinds of religious and sociological and even personal reactions. You wouldn't want to study it. You know, you really don't. You don't want to know these things. Because partly, part of our characteristic, always part of our man thing, is that we really believe, man honestly believes, that he can...

out-train himself. He can train himself not to be an animal. He believes this. In other words, he can really convert, he can change himself, he can metamorphose himself. It's as if a lion suddenly got the idea that if he worked hard enough and really studied, he could become a racehorse. Well, in the case of an animal, we see this as stupid. It's not happened. But man believes he can, so you can't get into this with most people because they really get bugged by this. what I'm saying here tonight is, to me, it's very funny. You know, and I know this doesn't sound like a comedy routine to you, but it really is, because one of the great cosmic comedies to me is man constantly believing that if he works hard enough, writes enough books, one day there won't be wars. I find that not only funny, but like most humor, it's also got a very sad side. it's a very sad side. But listen to this sound again. This is a distinctive animal sound. When you listen to a laugh, you don't really think of this as an animal making a gut sound that comes out of his own species. That's exactly what a laugh is. A laugh, you can't tell me what nationality any of these people are. You cannot. There's no conceivable way. Now you're going to try to tell me, I could tell that. No, I've been in the Eskimo land and I've heard Eskimos laugh. They sound exactly like a guy from the Bronx. And nothing could be further than an Eskimo from the Bronx. I've heard them laugh. I mean, they sound just like that. So the one thing that transcends language, and language, of course, is cultural, up to a point. Language is cultural, largely. So, naturally, it separates us. I mean, the French speak in the way that the French speak in. But a dog, you see, on the other hand, will bark. He barks. And if you go down through the dog creature, you look at all the dogs, they have different sounding barks. Some are higher, some are lower. But they're all recognizable as a bark. Distinctly recognizable as a bark. Now, the reason that they're higher or lower, of course, is largely physical. A little tiny dog simply doesn't have the chest cavity of, let's say, a Great Dane. So he's limited by his actual physical size. But if you could take a poodle, and the poodle were to grow to, say, to Great Dane size, it would probably sound very much like a Great Dane. And this is true of man, too, that often you will find people will laugh. Their laughs will be higher pitched, generally because they're smaller people. In fact, if you go to certain countries, you'll hear the laughs are a little higher, and you'll find that these are people of short stature. You will never find, say, somebody who is 4'9" laughing with the same sound, let's say, of Roosevelt Greer, because he has this great chest, see, and the tremendous cavity. But it is distinctly a laugh. There is no question. It goes, ha, ha, ha. That's why we always refer to it in comic strip terms as ha, ha, ha, because it's very close to that. Or ho, ho, ho. But you notice it has distinct stops and starts. It is the release of air at a specific beat and tempo in a certain way. Ha, ha, ha. Ho, ho, ho. One does not laugh, ho. That's not a laugh. This is a laugh. Listen. Oh, no. You notice they're all doing the same thing? Okay. There I am. I'm doing it now. And so you as a creature will laugh at pretty much the same thing when all the onion layers, the skin of onion is stripped away from our culture. You will laugh. For example, the pie in the face is universal. The Eskimos will roar at a guy getting hit with a pie. Now, on the other hand, many of them will never find, say, something funny as, say, a Mike and Elaine routine. Completely leaves them cold. Things within a show, now, like I'll do a show, I'll find that the kids will suddenly laugh at something that adults will not laugh at.
Well, because we also are a creature who attempts to curb many things within him. In short, the thing that sets many animals apart from us. Before we get, because we're almost out of time here, but are you curious what some of the other omnivorous creatures are? I mean, that actually live on other things, rather than they can live on meat if they have to. They can live. Well, there are many insects that can do that. Of course, mostly the cockroach is omnivorous. But I'm talking about fellow animals. Now, many animals will eat a little vegetation, but they will eat it as more or less a supplement to something. In other words, it's like a dietary supplement to its main feed. Like a dog is mainly carnivorous, and often they will eat grass. They will eat grass. It's basically, and this is well documented by many veterinary studies, they will eat grass as basically a kind of self-medicine thing. But it's not food. They don't say, well, I'm going to go out and graze for weeks on end, like the cow. They do not do this. Well, one of the most interesting of all omnivorous creatures, by the way, he doesn't share many other things with man, is the bear. The bear is omnivorous. The bear will live for a long time on berries and nuts. And the bear will then also live a long time on sheep. He will often live on sheep and nuts and berries at the same time. So he's omnivorous. Incidentally, one of the things he varies from us is that he's also very rare in one extremely interesting way. He's one of the few true non-herd animals. He's a true loner. The bear is only seen in company with other bears during one specific time of the year. And then he splits immediately. The mother will be with the cubs for a while, and when they're through, she'll bat them and they're gone. And she is a loner. The bear is a lone creature. Man is not. Man is never found in single. But the rarest of all human deviates, really, a deviation from the great herd of man, is the true hermit. And everybody says, well, I'm a hermit inside. No. You're saying it to me, which already means you're a herd creature. Let's hear a little of that.

did you hear about that guy that shot down the helicopter with the arrow? That's one of the, you know, that somehow that has great overtones and ramifications and everything else. I hadn't even intended to talk about this, but I heard it on the news, and that reminded me of a thing that happened about, maybe it was 8 or 9 years ago, maybe a little earlier, maybe about 10 years ago. But it is a thing which was reported widely on the news, and there was a guy out in Iowa someplace, and he was laying in a cornfield, and he was a kid, and he had a .22 rifle, you know, the kind that you shoot crows with, that they shoot at clay pigeons with at Atlantic City and that kind. He's laying out there flat on his back in a cornfield, and an airplane goes over at about 3,000 feet, and it's a commercial plane, and he's just lying there, and he takes a pot shot, and down comes the airplane, trailing sparks and smoke, and the plane made an emergency landing in an airport there, and of course it was shot down. This guy gets credit for one victory, of course, and it was a clear-cut, recognized and authenticated victory. And did you hear about that story? Well, you know, that's not so funny, actually. This reminds me of a lot of wild stuff like that. As a kid, we had BB guns, which are now illegal, I understand, in most states. But these were BB guns, and they shot little BBs. And the best BB, I'll give you the brass figure, Dad, with oak leaf palms, if you can tell me what the best BB around was. Right, there's a BB gun, man. Well, there was a great rumor, you see, that if you could calculate the lead right, and if you could calculate the windage properly, you could bring down a DC-3. And once in a while, guys, and you feel terrible guilty about it. You see, here's a plane flying overhead about 10,000 feet, and you'd hide behind the tree, and you get the property, you'd let it go. And then you'd hide, you'd wait, you know. Kids, of course, you always have the expectation of them. It wouldn't have surprised any kid to shot a wing right off of one of them, and down it comes into the lake. And it would have been part of it. But this kind of thing, I remember one day along that line. I remember one day Flick is standing by the streetcar, and there was an interurban. You remember the interurban cars? They were real fast electric trains. The South Shore from Chicago. They went about 100 miles an hour, and Flick is maybe 75 yards away from the train, and the train is ripping along at 100 miles an hour. And Flick winds up for one of these instantaneous nutty moments. He winds up and lets go with a rock, which I deplore, but nevertheless, he did it. He throws the rock curves, it was a beautiful shot, you never saw anything like it, and he hit the thing right at the top where the trolley goes. He hit that thing right on the vital spot, it blew a fuser, phew, like that, and the smoke flies out, and he's right in the middle of the street there, the trolley, shoo, it stops. What a sinking sensation in your, you know, way down deep inside. But this guy shooting down a helicopter in the middle of a modern war with arrows, there should be more made of this. I mean, this is a really, it's a really interesting story, though. I wonder what, of course, the guy must have thought that he could do it if he's shooting arrows, and it probably didn't surprise him a bit. He shot it, down it came. Just another shot, you know. Yeah, well, he hit it in the vital spot. Of course, there've been a lot of stories of guys shooting down airplanes with one shot. In fact, several happened at Pearl Harbor. One of the most famous stories out is a guy running out of his house, and he takes a pot shot with a rifle at a passing Zero. You remember that story? And the guy was flying right over the rooftops, and he had strafed the airport, and he was taking off over the roof, and the guy runs out of his house with a rifle and takes a quick wing shot and gets this guy right between the eyes, this pilot, and that was the end of it. That was the end of the ball game right there. Down he came, and it was one of the first victories in the air war. But speaking of the air war,
The war, of course, is heating up considerably. I mean, in many ways, I was listening to Radio Moscow the other night, and it is a fascinating thing. I wonder why more people in America do not have shortwave radios to listen to the world. We don't. Shortwave is very unpopular in America, and yet all over the world, any place you go, people listen to shortwave. They really do. You go to almost anywhere I've ever been, the radios that people have two bands, maybe three, and they'll listen to broadcast, sure, like the local radio station, but they have that shortwave brand, and they will listen to shortwave the way most people here listen to WOR, all over the world. Well, I'm listening to Radio Moscow the other night, and it is wild to hear this giant battle going on between Moscow. They can't tell now. You can tell they're having a lot of trouble. You know, it's like a playwright who can't tell who the villain is in this play anymore, and they can't tell whether we're the imperialistic warmongers or whether the Chinese are deviation revisionist ideological splittists or whatever it is they're called. And so in one sentence they will blame everything in the world on one, the imperialistic warmongers and the deviation communist revisionists, and and it's getting to sound, honest to John, it's getting to sound like one of the best comedy routines I have ever heard in my life. And you know what intrigues me is in connection with that is that we walk around here and there's all kinds of guys doing satire, all kinds of people are writing articles and all that, and the chief thing that is the part and parcel and the meat and the blood of most of the satirists who work today is what they call the phoniness of America. Now, this is a great favorite word of the satirists. I wonder what these guys would do if they ever heard real phoniness going on. I mean, the real thing, you know. Oh, boy. Oh, wow. I mean, it's unbelievable. Just fantastic. And yet, nevertheless, there are large numbers of people who really believe that phoniness is an American product. In fact, it gets so insane that today it came over the wires. Of course, you see, the rest of the world has agreed on that too. And that lets them all nicely off the hook, you see, because Americans are constantly saying it, so, you know, they don't have to say it anymore. So it gets so nutty that in Sweden they had a nationwide poll, and they found out that the overwhelming number of Swedes would like to get rid of their wives and marry a Japanese girl. You see, this is the Japanese girl myth. Well, I know a guy that married one. And believe me, she made him into coleslaw with Russian dressing in about 20 minutes.

expect certain places to be loud, or you expect certain places. It's like walking into the ocean and all of a sudden it's dry. You know, you expect the water to be wet. You want it to be, you know it's wet. Well, to walk into the coal loading yard and have it be quiet is insane. You know, I walk in there and it's quiet. And these guys are all walking around still yelling at each other, of course, because it's still noisy to them. They don't know it's quiet, you know. They're hollering, oh, they're yelling. So I come in there and I went, what's the matter, you know? And so one of the guys hollers, oh, Fred's in the chute. And I said, Fred's in the chute? Yeah. He spreads in the chute, get out of the way! They're running, and they're running up and down, and they're looking through the chutes. And what had happened is one of the guys somehow had been blown by the wind into one of these chutes. And he had been thoroughly ground up, just like the coal. I'm not telling you this is the truth. He had been ground up, and the chute had gone on, and they tried to stop it. And they were running around, and believe it or not, these guys were trying to find, of course he was gone, the instant he went in, that was it, that was the end of him. They were trying to find a large enough trace of him so that they could take it back and they could have some kind of services for him. Believe it or not. And that was the way they lived, that was the way they worked. And so I ran through there, you know, and I delivered the mail, and they were paying no attention to me. These guys who every day stood up on the top of that chute. Not one guy apparently thought, oh, my God, this is the last day in the chute for me, man. Not a bit of it. And I ran out down through the mill and back into the cold strip, and all along I'm thinking, Fred's in the chute. You know, Fred is in the chute. And that was the end of it. They all expect to be in the chute eventually. Is, I guess, what the thing winds up being. I remember another incident. I probably shouldn't be telling you these incidents, but you just don't hear about industry. Most people have never really worked in it. I could tell you some wild ones. I remember one time, I had just gone into the coal strip. Now, the coal strip is a wild scene. The coal strip is literally coal strip mill plate. It's a long ribbon of coal-rolled steel that is as long, if you can imagine, a piece of tin just rolled out to infinity. One long chunk. It just goes on and on and on. That's coal rolled. Now, it whips through the coal rolls at a speed anywhere from 45 to 65 miles an hour. Now, I don't know whether you've ever seen a ribbon going that fast. Well, look down when you're driving your car someday, and you're going 55 miles an hour. Look straight down at the concrete. Just look out of your window and look straight down. Don't look ahead. Look straight down. Well, you'll see things are going awful fast past you. Well, that's exactly what the coal strip sheet looks like, going through those long rollers. And you stand next to it, and it goes, it snickers. Oh, boy, is it a sinister sound. Let me tell you, it makes a snickering sound. It goes. And it's rolling over these rollers and going from one place to the next, and it is going in an unending stream, and it is as sharp as 8,000, believe me, stainless steel razor blades, because it has been cut, what they call sheared, a flat cut shear makes that edge as sharp and as deadly as a stainless steel razor blade. And it snickers. And these guys are walking around. Of course, there's safeguards there. But no one can safeguard against disaster, no matter how. And of course, we think in America you can. No. A disaster is when the one thing that is bigger than anything has finally happened. Well, you know, safeguards. The safeguards fly. That's the end of that. So one day, I'm running through the coal strip mill. And it seems that when you're working in the mill and you're running around all the time, you are just always either just there before disaster or you're there just after disaster. Well, this was one of those days when I am there just before disaster. And I go running along the entire length of the transport equipment in the coal steel. And all the while I'm running, you see, and this long sheet is next to me. It goes and it hits the junctions. Well, I'm running along there, you know. Once in a while, oh, I'll tell you another scary sound. You know, you and I, we think in terms of electricity. Electricity, big electricity is when you're running the iron, you know. And really big electricity is the electricity in your television set. Well, I can remember, and this might be of some interest to you, Don, as an engineer. I can remember running past bus bar wiring in the tin plating mill.
or in the cold roll mill. Do you realize how much electrical power it takes to operate a hot roll piece of a hot roller? Well, I have seen bus wiring that the wiring itself was a solid piece of copper, a foot and a half wide and 6 inches thick, to carry the electricity and the relays going. I have walked along relay banks, and this is a scary sound. Boy, when you meet this kind of power, where a relay hops in or goes out, and it makes a sound, believe me, like a 105-millimeter shell. The relay just goes boom, and a great shower of sparks. Boom, boom, boom, it goes ka-chung, boom. Ooh, you run along, and here's a little guy up there pressing buttons. You know, he's playing it like a piano. And down below him, the relays are going ka-chung, pow. And the sparks fly, oh, you run past, you think any minute now the whole world is going up. Well, the day I ran through the cold roll mill, this day, and it's just a routine day, you know, I'm running through. I'm going, and it's going, and I'm running like mad because I'm late. And I'm throwing the mill, you know, and I'm running it in and out of little offices, and all the while that thing is going, snickering along there. Snickering, and there are guys working along it, you see. There's guys adjusting the equipment, and this stuff is raw. It's oil, too, by the way. It's oil, and it's like a million stainless steel razor blades laid end to end, moving at 60 miles an hour. Oh. And I run out the end of the cold mill, and I run into the rail shop. And just as I come out of the rail shop, I hear the wildest, most insane machinery scream I've ever heard in my life. It goes, wah! You hear the machine going, wah! Chung, chung, chung. And instantly, I hear, whoop, whoop, whoop. Off goes the emergency bells. Off goes the sirens. Whoo! And this thing is going, wah! Screaming. And I hear people shouting, and then silence. Well, what has happened is that the transport material somehow along the line had gone wrong, and this gigantic sheet of metal had leaped out of its slot at 65 miles an hour, moving with tons and tons of force behind it, and like a great snake was whipping around and across and through the air in that enormous mill, like a fantastic knife blade, out of control and insane. Shoom, shoom, it's going. And it's coming, more of it's coming out, you see, at the other end. Until finally there was a gigantic pile. You know that Christmas candy that is in the form of great loops, all pushed together, one after the other? You know those loops? Well, that's the way it looked in there. Well, I didn't go in because I was late. And I'm on my way to the open hearth. But by the time I reached the open hearth scales, I could hear the assemblage of ambulances coming and going. I could hear those whistles. And 2 days later, you would never know it had happened. Other guys in overalls, other guys wearing caps and carrying lunch buckets, eating salt tablets, and the machine is still going. Nothing's happened in the coal strip. Nothing, by the way, that they didn't always suspect would happen. It got maybe 25 of them, but then it was going to happen, so it did.

I've settled revolutions in Spain. The North Pole I have charted, but still I can't get started with you. Out on the golf course, I'm under par.

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But baby, what good does it do? I've been consulted by Franklin D.

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Like

What I'm going to be beating on this 12-string guitar with is one of these little key-shaped price cards that you get at the grocery store. You swipe it, and you get a discount. Guitar players, these are the greatest guitar picks ever made. They wear out after a while. That's okay, because I know where they keep them at the Giant. Now, I don't have a chord for this. Sorry?

0: If anybody wants to come up and get on a mic, this would be the song to do it. Do you want to come up there and sing?
1: Sue Bartos.
0: We need some backup. We need some backup singers up here.
1: Susie Q.
0: We need singers. Where are the singers? Jeff Klein. We want you to sing on this. Ed, come up here and sing.
1: Do we have free mix?
0: Jeff and Ed.

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I don't care. Everyone has to serve someone, no matter who you are.

0: somebody. 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
1: Yeah, we introduce our band to you here. All the way on the far side there, we got Ed Wall on keyboards. Walking on stage right now, we got Spencer on the congas. Yeah, Steve Burke on bass guitar. Yeah, Luke Scheib on drums. I'm Jeff Klein on the guitar. And, yeah, we introduce our band to you here. All the way on the far side there, we got Ed Wall on keyboards. Walking on stage right now, we got Spencer on the congas. Yeah, Steve Burke on bass guitar. Yeah, Luke Scheib on drums. I'm Jeff Klein on the guitar. And,
2: well, we do the best we can. Thank you very much. Is this microphone sufficient for you to hear me? Very cool. I'm gonna switch to the 12 string here. It being Labor Day, I looked up a bunch of songs. I tried to find a bunch of songs that involved work. And the only ones I could come up with is I Got My Mojo Working, which I'm gonna wait for the band to come up on. And A Hard Day's Night, which has the line in it, I've been working like a dog. So I hope you guys are in the mood for a little singing. I'll be right with you.

Yeah, we introduce our band to you here. All the way on the far side there, we got Ed Wall on keyboards. Walking on stage right now, we got Spencer on the congas. Yeah, Steve Burke on bass guitar. Yeah, Luke Scheib on drums. I'm Jeff Klein on the guitar. And

Well, we do the best we can. Thank you very much. Is this microphone sufficient for you to hear me? Very cool. I'm going to switch to the 12 string here. It being Labor Day, I looked up a bunch of songs, or I tried to find a bunch of songs that involved work. And the only ones I could come up with is I Got My Mojo Working, which I'm going to wait for the band to come up on. And A Hard Day's Night, which has the line in it, I've been working like a dog. So I hope you guys are in the mood for a little singing. I'll be right with you.

0: anybody wants to come up and,
1: hey, Jeff and
0: get
1: Susie
0: on a mic, this would be the song to do it. Do you want to come up here and sing with
2: Sue Bartels.
0: We need some backup. We need some backup singers up here.
2: Susie Q.
0: We need singers. Where are the singers? Jeff Klein, we want you to sing on this.
3: Jeff.
0: Ed, come up here and sing.
2: We have free mix.
0: Jeff and Ed.

What I'm going to be beating on this 12-string guitar with is one of these little key-shaped price cards that you get at the grocery store. You swipe it, you get a discount. Guitar players, these are the greatest guitar picks ever made. They wear out after a while. That's okay, because I know where they keep them at the Giant. Now, I don't have a chord for this. Sorry?

0: really dumb?
1: That's not me. That must be Tom.
0: Who's the guy that's really smug?
2: That's not me. It must be Doug.
0: The Tom and Doug Show.
3: Hi.
1: Hi.
3: We're here live in front of you.
1: Yes. This is your lucky day.
3: You know, people say that they are looking for a kind of radio show that they can be part of. And this, we allow you to be part of, because what you do is you turn on your radio,
1: mm-hmm.
3: and then you listen to us talk to you. And that makes you a part
1: and you
3: of
1: laugh.
3: This radio
1: and
3: station.
1: You,
3: yeah, you giggle. Laugh and you say, ooh, I like these guys.
1: And
3: these
1: you
3: guys
1: say,
3: are funny.
1: I want to own their CDs.
3: Yeah, I want to buy their CDs, because, you know, nobody does that anymore. But you could go to YouTube and,
1: yeah,
3: like,
1: if you're feeling retro, you could go to TomandDoug.com and order our CDs.
3: Yeah,
1: and
3: you could even buy a vinyl record. I have a vinyl record that I made in 1990, so you could buy that. I got a whole attic full of them.
1: Yeah, except you keep your vinyl in the attic.
3: I do, yeah. It's a special part of the attic that never gets really too hot.
1: Uh-huh.
3: At least I haven't seen it get too hot. I better go up there and check.
1: You better go check now.
3: Yeah, I better go check.
1: All right, well, we'll play a song while Tom's checking.

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Shred your mind and shred the mail. 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

whatever that. 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In this nation, truth deferred. The joke is you, the joke's on me. Everything that I might be, saturated with ennui. There's a waste. It's all a waste of time, whatever.

0: guys, but they would do overruns. So they would make like 15-20% extra of the records, and then they'd make you buy them.
1: See, with our CDs where we've had those pressed, you just get you pay a fee for 1,000 or whatever, and they still make overruns, but you just get those.
0: Oh, really?
1: Yeah.
0: No. In those days, you had to pay for them, and that was the way of making more money than they quoted you. So we had that. We had so much trouble pressing that record.
1: Really?
0: Yeah.
1: Well, we should play some songs from it.
0: Okay, so we're going to play a song from Subliminal Farms. This is me doing a song that you titled, and it's called Change.

0: You know what's really unique about that song, Doug?
1: It's on vinyl, and no one plays songs on vinyl anymore.
0: But that, as far as I know, that song change is the only one of my songs, maybe you, this happened to you, that somebody ever bothered to learn and perform. That wasn't me. It wasn't you.
1: Really?
0: Yeah. Or wasn't in a band with me. A guy who used to play at the same bar that I used to play at, he learned the song, figured out what the chords were, and then he said he played it.
1: Really?
0: Yeah.
1: Did he know you were going to be there when he played
0: it? Oh, of course. Yeah. He said, hey, I learned the song. Here it is. But as far as I know, that's the only time anybody ever bothered to learn any of my songs.
1: I know that Bill Dury used to perform Board Punch and Augered.
0: That's not my song.
1: I know.
0: Yeah. But he played it all by himself. Yeah.
1: Yeah.
0: Yeah.
1: But,
0: which is kind of cool. I think it's kind of cool. I always felt honored when the idea that, of course, never happened, but that people would play my songs. But it sort of, so yeah, if so you want to make me feel honored, learn my songs, play them.
1: Yeah, we should start auditioning Tom and Doug cover bands.
0: Yeah, I think that would be pretty cool.
1: Yeah.
0: Except it would be a very, very short audition because there aren't any and there won't be any.
1: Well, that's the point. We need to let people know that there is a market for Tom and Doug cover bands.
0: There is?
1: Yes.
0: Okay.
1: That if you... Okay, so it starts... You know, if you want to be a Tom and Doug cover band, you know, email doug@tomanddoug.com.
0: Okay, be a cover
1: Tell
0: band.
1: Tell us what songs you'd like to learn.
0: Especially like if you're an all-girl band, that would be kind of cool to have chicks do our music.
1: Yeah. And
0: like,
1: we'll
0: what
1: send
0: kind
1: you...
0: of music, what kind of songs would they do? I could see chicks doing some of the songs, like, I don't know, like, what songs have we written?
1: all the songs on
0: the
1: show.
0: All the songs on the show, yeah.
1: Well, any song they hear here... If they wanted to learn it, you know, let us know. We'll-

0: send you an MP3 of it so you can share it around to your band.
1: We will beg
0: you. We'll give you the music.
1: We will send you a photo of us on our knees saying, please learn our song so we don't feel like total idiots. All right. Well, let's go play something else.
0: Here's a song you might want to learn for your band.
1: Yeah.

afraid. It's a universe where anything can happen, and you have so much potential. Follow your dream. You'll be all right if you just follow, follow your dream. And your dream should be practical, and your dream should be smart, and your dream should be something I have approved of from the start. And your dream should be predictable, and your dream should not surprise, and your dream should not bring worry to your dear parents' eyes. So follow your dream. It can be anything I want. Just follow, follow.

0: Hi, everybody. This is Tom and the Doug, and we're here talking, and we're begging people. This is our episode where we beg people to please, please, please play our music.
1: Well, see, already they're partway, they've already committed to it because they're playing us on the radio.
0: Yeah,
1: that's partway to playing it on their piano.
0: Yeah, that's not the same. Or on their guitar, but it's not the same, yeah. Because I played a lot of songs on my radio that I didn't even like, you know.
1: Hmm.
0: But when you actually go through the trouble of learning what the words are and learning what the songs are, then that's a whole other universe, you know.
1: Now I notice you didn't say whole nother. You're really you're not trendy. You're not.
0: Oh, are people not saying that whole nother?
1: No, you haven't been. You just said
0: is
1: it's
0: that
1: a whole other. It's trendy and incorrect, and yet somehow everyone says it as if they think that's the way that there's a real word.
0: I think that's a Midwest thing. We don't say that out here.
1: Hmm.
0: Yeah, we talk right. Anyway, here's some more good talking on the Tom and Doug Show, and we're going to play some songs.

0: crazy.
1: Hi, everybody. Welcome back. We're here live and begging you, the public, to please play our music.
0: Yeah, most radio stations, if they beg you for anything,
1: they want money.
0: Or they want you to listen to their advertising.
1: Yeah.
0: We're doing neither of those.
1: We've taken begging to a whole other level, a whole other humiliating level, where we're saying, please make us feel like not doofuses and play our music for us, would you? That'd be pretty good. We don't care. You can even play your own songs and tell them that we wrote it. That would be okay, too. That would be a nice kind of
0: first step. Flight of the Conchords did that.
1: Yeah, well.
0: Well, except the opposite way.
1: No, it was the opposite. They played our songs.
0: They basically ripped us off.
1: We're just kidding, guys. I know you guys listen to the show. Doug thinks that you ripped off our whole persona.
0: Everything.
1: Our whole persona. But, what are you going to do, You got to have influences.
0: And so, if we've influenced you, you just need to learn our songs and play them. And that way, then this opens up great new marketing opportunities, Tom. Think of it. We could have a set of Tom and Doug bed sheets, a Tom and Doug lunch boxes.
1: Yeah.

0: came up real close and took a bite of my shoulder.
1: She's 6'3". Her arms are kind of hairy. She's in a bad position because I am a missionary. She's good for small surprises. She's good for big adventures. I like it when she gums me when she takes out all her dentures.

0: Hi, this is Professor Peter Shickley, Professor Demeritus of the Department of Musical Pathology at the University of Southern North Dakota at Hoople. I have spent a lifetime researching and unburying the works of the last and least of Johann Sebastian Bach's 20-odd children, P.D.Q. Bach, who was certainly the oddest. One of the mysteries that still remains is whether he had any children, or whether his genes got left behind, like so many Russian happy endings. I have been listening to the music of Tom and Doug for many years now, and the parallels between their musical sensibilities and PDQ's have left me wondering. If they aren't directly descended from him, they at least deserve the obscurity that the years have lavished on PDQ's works.
1: Hey, you know, Doug, I remember Yoko Ono was kind of in the same boat, where she said that
2: no one
1: was playing her songs. So what they did is they rounded up people to do an all cover band edition of her music called Every Man Has a Woman. And they had all sorts of, Roberta Flack was on it, and a whole bunch of people that nobody cared about was on it. Harry Nilsson was on it. And
2: when was this?
1: This was like 1982, 83, 84, around then. And they all came out with covering Yoko Ono songs. So maybe that's sort of what we have to do. We have to commission cover bands to do our songs.
2: Mm.
1: By sort of promising them crap, you know.
2: All right, so when Metallica plays our songs,
1: yeah,
2: they get what?
1: Well, we could say we play it on the show.
2: That's true.
1: Yeah,
2: they get wider exposure.
1: Wider exposure.
2: You've never heard Metallica on the
1: Tom and
2: Doug Show.
1: I think they're going to jump at that.
2: Yeah, no doubt.
1: I think they're going to jump at that opportunity. So this is the deal we're cutting, everybody. If you do a cover version of any Tom and Doug song, and you send it to us on an MP3,
2: we will play it on the show,
1: as long as there's no cuss words in it, okay?
2: Well, no, you will even do that. We'll just bleep them so they're radio ready.
1: So, yeah, anybody, we don't care how bad it is, play one of our songs. It has to be one of our songs, not one of those like cover songs that we do. So you have to do one of our original songs, and then you send it to us, and we will play it on the show.
2: Guaranteed.
1: Every single person who does this is going to get airtime.
2: On the Pacifica Network.
1: Yeah.
2: This is a great idea.
1: Great idea. All right. So you do that, and we'll come back to you. We'll be checking out our... I'm gonna check my email right now.
2: In fact, yeah, let's just end this show and go check.
1: Yeah, okay.
2: People are raring to go.
1: We're raring.
2: Bye.
1: Bye.

0: The Tom and Doug Show, where all of life's deep philosophical questions are answered, like, do I look fat in this? All right, Tom, you got one? Come on. Come on.
1: Because then when I start saying something, you won't let me say it. Then I think of something.
0: Okay, fine. I'll let you say it this time. Come on. Time's wasted.
1: All right,
0: come on.
1: Something just beeped. Oh, that was your guitar.
0: Come on. Oh, that's not funny.

0: 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Thank you for listening to Radio Free Lambertville. Tom and Doug's show has been around for many years. 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
1: Can you hear the guitar?

I'm gonna bring it on home, bring it on home to you.

Yeah, we introduce our band to you here. All the way on the far side there, we got Ed Wall on keyboards. Walking on stage right now, we got Spencer on the congas. Yeah, Steve Burke on bass guitar. Yeah, Luke Scheib on drums. I'm Jeff Klein on the guitar. And

What I'm going to be beating on this 12-string guitar with is one of these little key-shaped price cards that you get at the grocery store. You swipe it, you get a discount. Guitar players, these are the greatest guitar picks ever made. They wear out after a while. But that's okay, because I know where they keep them at the Giant. Now, I don't have a chord for this. Sorry?

0: anybody wants to come up and
1: hey, Jeff and
0: get
1: Susie.
0: On a mic, this would be the song to do it. Do you want to come up here and sing with
2: Sue Bartels.
0: We need some backup. We need some backup singers up here.
2: Susie Q.
0: We need singers. Where are the singers? Jeff Klein, we want you to sing on this.
3: Jeff.
0: Ed, come up here and sing.
2: We have free mix.
0: Jeff and Ed.

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I don't care who you voted for or what you made. I don't care. Everyone has to serve someone, no matter who you are.

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0: Thank you.
1: Ben Watson. 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

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Walking on stage right now, we got Spencer on the congas. Yeah, Steve Burke on bass guitar. Yeah, Luke Scheib on drums. I'm Jeff Klein on the guitar. And

Yeah, we introduce our band to you here. 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Walking on stage right now, we got Spencer on the congas. Yeah, Steve Burke on bass guitar. Yeah, Luke Scheib on drums. I'm Jeff Klein on the guitar. And

What I'm going to be beating on this 12-string guitar with is one of these little key-shaped price cards that you get at the grocery store. You swipe it, and you get a discount. Guitar players, these are the greatest guitar picks ever made. They wear out after a while. That's okay, because I know where they keep them at the Giant. Now, I don't have a chord for this. Sorry?

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0: Yeah, we introduce our band to you here. 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Walking on stage right now, we got Spencer on the congas. Yeah, Steve Burke on bass guitar. Yeah, Luke Scheibe on drums. I'm Jeff Klein on the guitar. And
1: well, we do the best we can. Thank you very much. Is this microphone sufficient for you to hear me? Very cool. I'm gonna switch to the 12 string here. It being Labor Day, I looked up a bunch of songs, or I tried to find a bunch of songs that involved work. And the only ones I could come up with is I Got My Mojo Working, which I'm gonna wait for the band to come up on. And A Hard Day's Night, which has the line in it, I've been working like a dog. So I hope you guys are in the mood for a little singing. I'll be right with you.

0: Miss Piggy, welcome!
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0: Oh, Miss Piggy, you're not bothering me at all. Stick around, we're gonna rock!
1: Oh, Ozzy, chill.
0: Just stick around, babe. We're gonna rock the place down. Come on!
1: Oh, you're going to sing to me?
0: Yeah,

0: 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Ozzy! Ozzy, get off the floor! Ozzy!
1: Give me a kiss.
0: No way! I'm out of here.